0: life better. I wish we had some redos in my home, Jim.
1: So we all do,
0: I'm
1: John.
0: Looking forward to the conversation with Dr. William Smith. He's a pastor, counselor, and author. And he's written a book that we'll be exploring today, Parenting with Words of Grace, Building Relationships with Your Children One Conversation at a Time.
1: Bill, welcome to Focus on the Family.
2: Jim, thanks for having me.
1: It's your first time.
2: It is.
1: And I love that. I love the title of your book, Parenting with Words of Grace. Let me kick it off there, because I think even in the intro, you know, setting that up, you can hear, I don't know why I'm caricaturing this as a dad, but I could hear that dad going, oh my goodness, I can't believe they're going to talk about this. Sometimes you need to be tough with your kids. And that might be true, but speak to that balance of boundaries, words of grace. I'm sure a lot of people went, words of grace? You don't know my kid. So let's get that out of the way.
2: Absolutely.
1: Right from the get-go.
2: And here's where I think it's so helpful to realize that what I'm trying to capture is, how do we talk to our kids like God talks to us? Recognizing that everything he says is tinged with grace. Doesn't mean that he's necessarily soft or easy or doesn't deal well with sin, but he deals well with it in a way that actually develops relationship rather than crushes it.
1: Yeah, that's perfect. You know, somebody once said to me, you know, God's a God of a bunch of teenagers, right? We don't behave perfectly. And that's the other aspect of this life. You know, Paul, who, my goodness, who could rise to Paul's ability, right, as a theologian, knowing the word the way he did? Yet Paul himself said, you know, I do those things I don't wish to do, and I don't do the things I should do, basically. And I think he was giving us that idea of imperfection in this life. And it's so easy for us as parents to have such a high bar for our kids. And it's not necessarily bad. It's just bad if you're just dripping on them with this idea of non-performance, non-behavioral performance.
2: Yeah, I think we really, I've said it provocatively this way before, it's as though we're trying to raise Pharisees, and we think that the best child that we could possibly have would be one that just looks perfect on the outside, and we really don't care what's going on the inside.
1: Wow, that is good.
2: And as you go through the Gospels, you realize that the Pharisees were the epitome of good kids. People who had everything down the right way. They were the kids that you wanted your kids to play with, because then your kids would, you know, maybe
1: hopefully
2: some of that rub off on your kids, right? You wanted your kids to marry them. They were the future leaders of the community. And they stood in front of Jesus and did not recognize the one who created them.
1: Yeah.
2: And they accused him of being a tool for Satan. And you think, wow, okay, that's not what I want when I'm helping my kids grow into moral human beings.
1: Right. And that's, again, why I'm so excited to have you here today, because I believe in this message. And I think, you know, even in my imperfection as a dad, I think you'd agree, John. And Gene would say that as a mom, that, you know, we have to realize we're broken people too, and we're not perfect at parenting. And boy, when you can express that to your kids at the appropriate age, it's revolutionary to them. I remember one time I went into Trent's bedroom. I had disciplined him, and I went in, and, you know, I said, I just got, you know, too emotional on that, Trent. I'm sorry I reacted the way I did. And I remember he was in the top bunk, eyeball to eyeball with me, and he had this big smile on his face. I said, why are you smiling? He goes, well, I didn't know parents had to apologize. Isn't that awesome?
2: That's awesome.
1: And I think it communicated the right thing. Let me go back a moment. You talked about God obviously being our Father and the wonderful, perfect model of that. What kind of words does God use with his children? Let's get into it. What are the things that he says to us?
2: So maybe even unpack a theology of conversation, for want of a better phrase. What does God do when he communicates? He's unpacking who he is. He's the invisible God, but you get a sense of who he is as he speaks, because he tells you, here's what I value. And you realize he makes us in his image, so there's an analog. Out of our hearts, our mouth speaks, as Jesus says. So you can see our invisible values and our concerns as we talk. Same is true with God. And so as he communicates to us in the scripture, you're getting a sense of who he is as a person. But you're also getting a sense of our place in his world, because he tells you, I value you, you're important to me, I want you to be with me forever. And you get that sense of, wow, we count. What is man that you should care about him? And God says, a lot. And because he puts that value on us. And as we hear him speak, we get a sense of who he is, we get a sense of how he values us, And with those two things, there's an implied invitation. Given what you've just learned about me, given how you've heard me connect with other people, would you like some more of me? Mm. And then as God's images, we do the exact same thing. So every time I talk, whether I'm giving formal theological instruction or I'm talking about how do we clean up the milk that just got spilled on the table, I'm communicating this is what's most important to me. Never having any mistakes, or yeah, mistakes happen. I'm communicating your place in that world. You're this rotten person who always, you know, interrupts my schedule, or you're someone who gets to learn now how to clean something up that they spilled. Right. And in that, it, based on how I value them, I'm offering an invitation that says, when you have more emotional maturity, when you have more options, are you likely to want to spend some more time with me?
1: Yeah.
2: Or will you spend that elsewhere?
1: And in the book, you mentioned an example where your son, I think, being a little boy, took something he shouldn't have taken, I think some money or something like that. How did that turn into an opportunity to show him this dynamic between God's treatment of us, your treatment of him? What happened?
2: Yeah, that was one of those opportunities you don't really want. It's the end of the day, you clean everything up and you just want to be left alone. And this little person walks into my office and says, do you remember 2-3 years ago when $10 went missing and you knew that it was me because it was on my bedside table, but I said, no, it was the cat. And I was like, yeah,
1: the cat ate it.
2: I remember this. And he says, well, it was wrong. And so I wanted to get that right. Do you want the money back? And I think, okay, wow, here's a beautiful opportunity. Obviously, the Lord is at work, moving in his
1: conscience. Yeah, it's amazing. It was how long after the fact?
2: About 3 years or so.
1: Wow, that's amazing. He'd been carrying it that long.
2: Yeah. Well, think about how long I carry the things I've been deceptive in, and think 3 years is short.
1: Yeah, okay, that's fair.
2: But I was very grateful to see that, but I'm also aware, he has a very moralistic approach to sin. Sin is an activity only.
1: By paying it back, I'm clean.
2: Yeah.
1: Okay.
2: And maybe I'll give you interest. But I wanted to expand this for him. And I said, do you really think that you can pay me back for what we went through? He said, yes. I thought, okay, now I have to enter in a little bit more. I said, so you can pay me back for all the hours that I spent worrying about where you were inside your own heart and mind. You can pay me back for the suspicions that we then had when other money was misplaced around the house. You can pay me back for my concern over how you're building greed into your life and how you're pushing us away. You can pay for all of that. And he says, no, I can't. And that's that kind of moment that I want for my own life when I realize, here's what Jesus really did to pay for me.
1: Right, something you could never repay.
2: Exactly. Yeah. Which makes the gospel beautiful, the cross wonderful, and my God amazing. And that's what I wanted him to experience in that moment.
1: You encourage in the book parents to look for the positive in seed form. So I want you to describe what that means. What, you know, looking for the positive in that seed form.
2: So as a parent in my 30s and 40s, I wanted to see my kids respond in 30 and 40 year old ways. And you realize that's just...
1: Is that wrong?
2: Well, it doesn't happen often.
1: That is so true. Why do we do that? Gene and I have had those conversations, my wife and I, and I'm, you know, sometimes she's the one correcting me and sometimes me toward her. And I remember saying, you know, they're 15. They're not 40-year-olds.
2: Yeah.
1: They're not going to think the way we think. And that's true.
2: It took me 4 decades to get here in that time. And you think, well, why aren't you? I told you how to get. And think, no, the maturity takes time. Yeah. So I want to walk that back then and say, what's that look like at your level? And how do I affirm that rather than being irritated because it's not the way that I really wish it was?
1: Bill, I can imagine some parents watching on YouTube or listening to us, and they're going, oh, okay, this is good. I get it, but it's difficult to know when to encourage and when to speak the truth. Mm-hmm. It's kind of that balance. We still need to be mom and dad. You just can't let them do anything they want to do or behave any way. You get the argument. How do we balance that? What are the clues that you give us in the book to make sure that you're doing that in a healthy way, which probably is the best goal?
2: Yeah. So underneath of that question, I think, is the realization that on any given day, in any given moment, your kid is doing some things that are positive and some things that are less than. And so what do you focus on? As I go through the scriptures, I notice that Jesus rebukes people. Rebukes the Pharisees, he rebukes Peter when Peter's rebuking him, and you realize there are hard-hearted moments where he goes after. And then you read a book like 1 Corinthians, which always is weird for me, because the opening several verses are just about how great the Corinthians are, how thankful Paul is for them, how they've been blessed with every spiritual gift. And then you read the book and you think, really?
1: Yeah, then it's reprimand.
2: Mm-hmm. Yeah, because these are guys who are engaged in all kinds of sexual immorality and divisions in the church. And look, you think, why did you encourage them? You go to 2 Corinthians and you realize, oh, they responded. There's a softness in their hearts. And I think that's the key. The hard-hearted people, you come a little bit more strongly, a little bit more energy. If someone is responding and soft, lead with encouragement. Because what you're affirming is what God has built in there that will last forever.
1: You know, so often, Bill, I leave this question to the end, but I think the timing's right now. The parent that has blown it, you know, we have lived by behavioral modification guidelines. You know, we want you to behave a certain way so that we can be proud of you and our neighbors can be proud of us, right? You know what I'm saying?
2: Yeah.
1: And it's dawning, that realization, as we're listening to this discussion, okay, I haven't managed that well. What do they do with their 15-year-old who may be rebellious now? I mean, because they never have been able to get to that standard, and it's caused division and a prodigal, potentially. Because oftentimes those prodigal kids are walking away from, and not always, but often, because that bar being set so high they could never attain it. I can never please you, so why try anymore?
2: Yeah.
1: So speak to that parent. What can I do differently now?
2: I think for that parent, you have to realize I am that parent as well. That there are so many times that I've blown it, and I've heard within the last couple of weeks about places where I've blown it. And my first response is to just be crushed and depressed, and I'm a hypocrite. I should not be here at Focus today. And the gospel that was good for me decades ago is still the gospel I have to run to today, that everything that I've ever done has been paid for by Christ, that my Father in heaven knew all of that beforehand, took me on anyway, and brought me into his family to parent me so that I would be a better parent. And I always have to go, I have to start there. There are remedial things that I can do with the ones that I've blown it with. You've mentioned some, I think, going back and apologizing. Huge. Offering a different kind of relationship. Okay, this is the way I have been. I will not deny it. I'm not going to try to cover it up. If you want to talk about it, we can talk about it. But I will set a new path and a new pattern, because if Christ has risen from the dead, there isn't anything that's impossible for his people.
1: Boy, that is really good. And I think the other thing I would add is it's not too late to start for that kind of reconciliation, confessing your own sin as a parent to that adult child or that teenager. You know, to say, I've blown it. I did not understand this. That kind of leans into the next question I want to ask you about, which is the need for honesty. I mean, that's brutal honesty when you as a parent can come to that conclusion that, okay, I have not done this well, and then confess that to your child. Describe what it means to be a mirror to your child in that context of honesty.
2: I use a metaphor of a mirror, a verbal mirror, and that's simply when I'm saying to somebody, my child, my spouse, my friend, this is what I see in your life. I could be wrong, I could be misreading you, but this is what I see, and you realize that's what a mirror does. It simply shows you, the way that you are, and it's up to you whether or not you accept that. And so I've offered, here's what I think I'm seeing. Am I seeing correctly? Do I need to be corrected, or if I'm seeing correctly, what do you want to do about this?
1: How did that work, I mean, practically, with your son? Describe your kids, by the way. Sons and daughters?
2: Our oldest is a daughter, now married, and then we have two sons.
1: Okay. So in that context, as you were the mirror to them, how did that go, I guess? I'm just going to ask you flat out.
2: Yeah, I appreciate that. And let me add a caveat up front. There is no guarantee that any time you engage your kids well, that it's going to respond, they'll respond well.
1: Right.
2: You're not given that authority or that ability in their lives. So sometimes when I've done that with people, it's worked out very well. There's been a reciprocal, hey, okay, I know dad loves me and cares about me, and so I respond well. And other times it's, yeah, okay, get away from me.
1: Let me press you. I think your son had an issue with self-control. How did you do the mirror thing with him in that context?
2: So in that one, just sort of watching all of the different kinds of things he'd been doing for several days or a week, realizing I needed to step in and say something to him, which would be that, here's what I think I'm seeing.
1: Can you help us with what that looked like?
2: endless time on his phone.
1: Yep.
2: Eating way too much junk food, watching and other kinds of things. Just
0: typical
2: sort of a
0: behavior.
2: A life lived without limits.
1: It's like, were you at our house lately?
2: He's my son. It's not all that surprising.
1: Yeah.
2: So. Got it. So I knew that I need to lay that out for him, but that's a vulnerable spot where you're going to come to somebody and say, here's all these unimpressive things that I see you doing. So I want to lay the groundwork for that first. So I did by confessing my own sins, saying, I know what that's like. As a pastor, Sunday is sort of the point you drive the rest of the week toward.
1: Right.
2: Sunday afternoon is Friday night for most everybody
1: else,
2: where you just sort of, I'm all done.
1: The pressure's off.
2: Yeah. The way that I tend to handle that, and you know, I can't slow my mind down, it's just, I would just want to feel numb for a little while. TV is a great number. It's just this electronic thing, and I can so easily just start to binge watch shows. And so I found myself one Sunday night watching Sunday Night Football. Well, that wasn't interesting enough, so I'm flipping back and forth between that and the World Series. One of those ends, I've watched the other one till it's done. If I turn this off, I'm going to feel all of the things I've been trying not to feel. So let's go look for Person of Interest reruns. And now Elementary. And finally, by 12:30, I was like, enough, just turn this off. And so I'm able to go to my son and say, I get it. I know what it's like to go hours and hours and hours without feeling like you can stop. Mm-hmm. And there's hope. And there's a place where we can both go. It's not just you and your need, but it's collectively our need at the foot of the cross.
1: Bill, sometimes your children will need you to explain hard things. You've kind of touched on that theme. You were helping your family prepare for, I think, a family member's funeral. Tell us what happened in that context. That sounded like a heavy illustration.
2: Yeah, and that was a time where there were very little. It was my grandmother. So very young kids, one of whom really did not like death, and you realize that in the U.S. we don't handle death well.
1: Right.
2: We keep it away from everybody so nobody has to engage it. And so I thought in advance, you referenced, I think, the book of Proverbs earlier. Proverbs has two people, the fool and the wise person. The wise person thinks before they speak. And so what's going to give us the best shot at this?
1: Mm-hmm.
2: And so sitting down at dinner time, and I said, guys, I have some hard news. Dinner was over. I have some hard news. Nanny has passed away. She's died. And immediately the one person said, do we all have to go to the funeral? And
1: that was the first question.
0: We all have to go.
2: Yeah. And I was expecting that. I said, let's take a look at a book, passage out of Ecclesiastes. And I brought a children's Bible version that said, it's better to go to a funeral than to go to a party. And I paused and I said, that seems a little odd. That's counterintuitive. And the kids are like, yeah, that doesn't make a lot of sense. And you keep on reading. And it says, because everyone living will die. And so it's better to think about that. And so just sort of to unpack, why is that helpful? Why is that a better thing to do? And we realize that when we die, ask the kids, what happens when we die? Well, we go to heaven or to hell. And I said, okay, and what's special about going to heaven? Well, it's where Jesus is. I said, yeah, that's right. So we're either looking forward to being with Jesus or not being with Jesus. It's helpful to think through that because this life is very short, and the life with Jesus is how long? And they said forever. And I thought, nobody knows what forever means. And so I put numbers on things. I said, what's that, like 27 million years? And they're like, no, longer. And now we do the sort of ramp up, 56 million, no longer. And basically was able to say to them, this life is really short. It's like 3/8 of an inch long. The life to come is like from here to the sun, about 93 million miles long. So my plan next, I think it was Tuesday, my plan next Tuesday is to go to the funeral and think about the 93 million mile life. And said, I'll be sad, I'll cry. But I think there's more wisdom to that than just living in the 3/8 of an inch line.
1: I mean, just having them capture that and tuck it in their heart, right? To give them something to think about. Let's move to another area, that kind of final encouragement. It's important to expect that your kids are going to make mistakes and to be ready to respond well when they do. I think even mental talk for a parent to understand that. I remember Gene and I had that. You know, the boys were younger, and I could see Gene panicking a little bit. I said, "What? Okay, tell me what's going on." Well, I'm thinking of when Trent or Troy, when they're going to be 15. And what they potentially could be doing. But parents can do that. You can catastrophize what your kids might do when they're teenagers because you saw them do something as an eight-year-old. Explain for us the opportunity that you had to comfort your son after a baseball game, which I think is a little bit related to this.
2: Yeah, I would say it is. And my wife and I, Sally, have worked very hard to think to ourselves, they are going to make mistakes. Yeah, I've said they've got my DNA.
1: That's good for you to take it upon yourself.
2: If raising morally upright children is the goal, then mine are doomed because of the genetics I've passed on to them under the fall. So what can they experience in my home? It's not being perfect, but it would be to have a sense of how God responds to them when they're not perfect. What does love look like that embraces them, that does not say your sin is okay, but still embraces them anyway? And I thought that's what I want them to experience in our home. But that means then I've got to invite myself into that. So my son lied one time, I'll shorten the story, lied one time about catching a ball when he didn't at a championship baseball game. And I kind of knew that he had, but there's a lot of pandemonium, a lot of pressure on him. Literally, the ump asked him, did you drop the ball? And you know, he's 10. Come on.
1: And everybody's cheering.
2: Everybody's cheering.
1: He caught it. He caught it.
2: Exactly.
1: I can imagine that.
2: And so he lied. And I was praising him on the way back to the van after the game about all the good plays, including that one, which was astounding, even if he dropped it. And I dropped down on one knee and I said, look, I just want to say one thing before we go home, and that is, I want you to know that if you ever do something wrong, like lie about catching a ball when you didn't, I want you to know you can come and talk to me, okay? Mm-hmm. And he said, okay. And I thought, all right, here's another one that doesn't work.
1: But there's wisdom in that. You didn't blister him. You didn't say, okay, so what do you want to tell me, right?
2: Exactly.
1: That's wisdom.
2: Because all you're doing is forcing a confession. You're not trying to reach a person's heart.
1: And what happened?
2: We drove home. I did a bunch of chores on the way home. After we got back, kids followed me all around. And then eventually everybody left except that one. And he looks at me and he says, hey, do you have a minute? And I said, yeah, what's up? He said, you know, when I told you that I caught the ball, I lied. I didn't. And he tears streaming down out of his eyes at this point. And he said, it meant so much when you said that I could talk to you whenever. And so all the way home, I just kept thinking about that. And I couldn't wait to say something.
1: Yeah. It's so good. And Bill, this content is so good. I can't express enough, yet I still have this ringing in my head. When we talk about parenting with words of grace, we say, yeah, I understand that. But kids need to learn how tough a world this is. And, you know, I don't know why. Maybe this is something about my childhood. I don't know. But it's just like I can feel that hard heart parent saying that. And they just, I don't know if it's because they're uncomfortable. They didn't receive it as a child. And therefore, they're going to, you know, kind of pull up their kids by their bootstraps. And life is tough and get over it. But, man, God's heart for us is all grace. It's all love. He even says if we don't have love, we're a clanging cymbal, right? That his nature is love. How do we move from that maybe hard-hearted parent, even as a believer, into something so much better?
2: When you speak in those kind of ways, and I've had this question before and had people ask this, what I often hear people doing is equating grace with niceness and discipline with punishment. And you think, no, there isn't a single way that our Father relates to us apart from grace. Grace is the overarching umbrella. It's covenant. And so everything is done within the context of a relationship, both the positive affirmations as well as the discipline. Discipline from your Father, that's grace, because it would be ungrace to just let you run and destroy yourself. I think the grace part really does talk to what's the goal. Is the goal that we would be restored to each other, that we would be closer after this interaction? That's the grace part. Because you can discipline without grace, and you can be accurate in your assessment that discipline needed to be given, but if the end result is you're driving your child away because they've learned to not disappoint you, to not receive hatred from you, you're not disciplining them in the same way that God disciplines you.
1: Yeah, and you know, that thought came to me. You're right in the action and wrong in the heart.
2: Yeah.
1: And that's where we miss it. Yeah. Bill, this is so good. Parenting with words of grace, building relationships with your children one conversation at a time. What a great resource for parents to have. And, you know, I say this from time to time, John, if the listener, the YouTube watcher, if you can send a gift of any amount, one time or monthly, we'll send you a copy of the book as our way of saying thank you for being involved with the ministry. If you cannot afford it, I'm going to trust others will cover the cost of that as part of the ministry here, mm-hmm. and we'll get it into your hands, because I feel like this is one of the core key messages that parents need today. In a world that is going to beat up our children, they should know they can come home to a loving environment to learn both the truth and the grace of God's heart for them. Mm-hmm. Bill, thanks for being with us.
2: Thank you, guys. It was really good to be here. Mm.
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5: Did you realize the book of Esther never mentions the name of God? 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Chuck titled today's message, God's Invisible Providence.
6: God's presence is not nearly as eloquent as His absence. His voice, as important as it is at times, is not nearly as intriguing as His silence. Who of us has not had the experience of longing for a word from God, or a sense of His presence, or a hint of His power so that our physical eyes could grasp all that, only to find that He seems absent from the moment? And yet later on we realized how very present He was. It was far back in 1867 when the Scottish preacher and poet put the words together, "Immortal, invisible, God only wise. In light inaccessible, hid from our eyes, most blessed, most glorious, the Ancient of Days, almighty, victorious, thy great name we praise." And I love that, unresting, unhasting, and silent as light, nor wanting nor wasting, thou rulest in might. Just because God is invisible in no way means that He lacks anything in His invincibility. And that is the main lesson of the book of Esther. Though absent from the pages by name, He is nevertheless present in every character and in every movement of historical events, and finally brings everything to a marvelous climax as He proves Himself Lord of His people, the Jews. But first, let's learn a little theology before we learn some history from the book of Esther. My Bible is open to Romans chapter 11, the last part of the chapter, because I want us to gain an understanding, a deeper understanding of God, so that we might grasp a greater appreciation for a book that never once names His name, that is so like life. I'm looking at verse 33 of Romans 11. Oh, the depth of the riches, both of the wisdom and the knowledge of God. How unsearchable are his judgments and unfathomable his ways. I can't help but believe that Paul, in writing the letter to the Romans, didn't take pen in hand and bear down hard on the parchment as he wrote verse 33 of chapter 11, bringing to a climax this grand doctrinal treatise, this personal credo of the apostle. First, please observe that God has a mind, described in verse 33 as unsearchable judgments. Unsearchable says it best. It defies the human mind to find the depths of the mind of God. His judgments are, the text reads, unsearchable. Theologians will spend a lifetime searching out the traits, the characteristics, the hand of God in all scripture and in all of time, and they will end their lives expressing without reservation that they have hardly scratched the surface. This is never true of a human being. This is always true of God. We can plumb the depths of another's mind. We cannot begin to scratch the surface of the unsearchable judgments of God. As the prophet Isaiah wrote from God, "My thoughts are higher than your thoughts," Isaiah 55:9. Look at verse 34. Who has known the mind of the Lord? Who became his counselor? Those words first fell from the lips of one of Job's questioners, and later the prophet himself. He asks with negative answer in mind, who has known the mind of the Lord? No one. Who has ever given God counsel? No one. His mind, his judgments are unsearchable. Mark that down in your mind and never forget it. God also has a will, called here, verse 33, unfathomable ways. No human being can predict, can plumb the depths of God's will. We cannot unravel the tapestry of his plan. And yet God never once knows frustration. He never once makes an observation of this world and scratches his head, if you please, wondering what in the world he's going to do next with a people like us, or with a nation that seems at odds with itself or with another nation. And yet God can be known deeply in the heart. One theologically minded man wrote this, that God can be known by the soul in tender personal experience, while remaining infinitely aloof from the curious eyes of reason, constitutes a paradox. If you come toward God with sheer reason in mind, you will find yourself stiff-armed.

Daniel's words, Daniel 4, and I'm looking toward the end of the chapter. When we think of the power of God, I think the words sovereign control say it best. God is in sovereign control, not only of the events in Paul's day, not only of the events in Daniel's day, God is in sovereign control in our own day. And in the midst of those circumstances that today have you baffled, wondering what you're going to do or even how you're going to go on, God's mind, which is beyond searching, His will, which is beyond measurement, it is unfathomable, works, these things work their way out into life in His power, which reveals itself in sovereign control. A little bit of history. This comes on the heels of an incredible experience in the life of a man named Nebuchadnezzar. He was a king. He thought he ruled the world. The world in his day was Babylon, this vast empire that had taken over not only other kingdoms, but had even consumed the people of Judah, the people of God. One day he considered himself responsible for all of his achievements, and he strutted about his kingdom with great delight, with great conceit and arrogance. And just as the prophet had predicted, he fell into a time of insanity, where he lived in the fields like a beast. While there, dew fell on him in the mornings. Rain fell on him during the day. The sun, nightfall, day after day, week after week. For an extended period of time, Nebuchadnezzar lost his reason until God crushed him into realizing that he was not the God of his life. It was God and God alone who was to be praised. So that at the end of the chapter, he accepts the fact that God is indeed the only one who is sovereign, not himself. Verse 34, Daniel 4:34. At the end of that period, that is the period of insanity, I, Nebuchadnezzar, raised my eyes toward heaven, and my reason returned to me. Notice what he did. The first thing he did, I blessed the Most High and praised and honored Him who lives forever. Whom? The immortal, invisible, all-wise God. The one who, though invisible, is invincible, and while invincible, remains sovereign. Look at verse 35. All the inhabitants of the earth are accounted as nothing. And He, not I, He does according to His will, His unfathomable will, guided by His unsearchable mind. He does according to His will, that's power, in the hosts of heaven and among the inhabitants of the earth. Put your name there. He works among the hosts of heaven. He works in the warp and woof and the fabric of everyday life, people like you and me, in every generation, of every year, of every life, and no one can ward off His hand or shake a fist and say, "What do you think you are doing?" No one deserves that right. We live our lives under the careful, loving, gracious, albeit sovereign hand of our God. And the movements of time and history are precisely according to His reckoning, exactly as He ordained.

to borrow from Schaefer, he is there, and he is not silent. And that includes the journey which you will call your pilgrimage. His unsearchable mind working in concert with his unfathomable will, carried out under his sovereign control. Guess what? His presence is made known. And I think we could call the presence of God his invisible providence. Providence. I'm intrigued with the word. Provideo is the Latin from which we get the word providence. Pro means before or ahead of time. Video, we get our word video from it. I see ahead of time. God seeing ahead of time the events of life, which we, of course, can never do. We're good at history. We're poor at prophecy. We're good at looking back, 20/20 vision every time, or often. We're blind when it comes to 1 minute from now. We have no idea. But God, provideo, invisible in his provideo, is continually, constantly, and successfully at work. You know what? It drives us crazy. We have highs and we have lows. He blesses and we thank him. He tests and we squirm. We weep, we grieve, we cry. We shake our heads, and in none of this he changes. Who can say unto him, what are you doing? We blossom and flourish like leaves on a tree, and wither and perish, but naught changes thee. Of course not. He is God. He is not fickle nor moody. He is having his way, and it will not be frustrated. And my friend, if you think he has met his match with you, you are in for one gigantic surprise. He will bring you, if necessary, to nothing to get your attention. He will, if necessary, crush you like Nebuchadnezzar the king. Because God, and God alone, is calling the shots in this thing called life. Now then, we're ready for Esther. You might wonder, what in the world does Romans 11 and Daniel 4 have to do with Esther? By the way, I'll give you about 10 minutes to find Esther. Oh, there it is. Always wonder if my kids have cut it out of my Bible just to do a little sick joke on me on Sunday mornings. There it is, Esther. It's there, but God isn't. Ask most people what they know of Esther, and those who know the Bible a little bit, and even those who know it a lot, will say, God's never mentioned. God isn't there. It's the only book in all the 66 where you will not find God named. There is no prayer to the name of God. There is no statement that says he is here with his name on it. I think it was Matthew Henry who said, the hand of God may not be, or the name of God may not be present in the book, but his finger is. He is at work. He's not writing all the way through the book, I am God, I am in charge, I'm working these things out. I'm moving in the heart of the king, Proverbs 21:1. I'm taking charge of this lady. I am moving in the heart of that man. No, no, no, it's not like that. It's not like Kilroy was here. No. He's absolutely invisible. But he works through the lives of five significant people to carry out his mind, his will, his power, in his presence. And I've got great news. He's not through. He's doing the same thing today. And your name is in the book.

0: and you're part of the movement and workings of God. Let me introduce to you the five people who are the main characters of the book. The first two verses of the book include the name of a man whose name is hard to pronounce. He is the king of the land. He thinks he's ruling, but it's God and God alone who rules. It took place in the days of, here's the name, Ahasuerus. Ahasuerus. It's the same one mentioned elsewhere as Xerxes, a Persian king named Ahasuerus. He looks like he is powerful. He is reigning from India to Ethiopia, over 127 provinces. In those days, he sat on the throne, which was located in the Washington, D.C. of Persia, a place named Susa. You'll read about Susa through the book of Esther. So first we have a king named Ahasuerus, or Xerxes, who sits on a throne in the capital city of Susa. He's married to a woman named Vashti, V-A-S-H-T-I. She's mentioned in verse 9 as the queen. Queen Vashti also gave a banquet. She's mentioned again in verse 11, verse 12, verse 15, 16, 17. She's seen often in the early part of the book. Some of you folks will like her. She is a strong-minded, independent-thinking woman who refuses to cooperate with her husband's request. Some of you won't like her. Usually men don't like Vashti. She's a strong-willed woman, independent of mind, who is determined not to be paraded before Ahasuerus's male friends. And this leads to a major conflict. In fact, it leads ultimately to some kind of beauty contest. We'll look at all of that next time. I'm calling next time's sermon, "There She Goes, Miss Persia." And we'll introduce that later on. The third character is a wicked officer in the court of the king named Haman, H-A-M-A-N, chapter 3, verses 1 and 2. Get acquainted with Haman, you'll hate him. You'll spend a lot of time seeing a lot of people modeled in the life of Haman. He is an anti-Semitic officer, very wealthy, very conceited, leader who was given influence and even authority. Listen, after these events, King Ahasuerus promoted Haman, the end of the verse, over all the princes who were with him and all the king's servants who were at the king's gate bowed and paid homage to Haman, for so the king had commanded concerning him. Verse 10, the king took his signet ring from his hand. That's like reaching into your wallet and pulling out your charge card and giving it to someone under your authority and saying, you may spend as you please. As you guide this kingdom, you have the treasury of Persia in your hand. He gave him the signet ring from his hand. He gave it to Haman. So Haman is a wicked officer in the king's court. So we've got Ahasuerus, the king, Vashti, the queen, Haman, the wicked ruler serving under the king. Fourth is a man named Mordecai. Go back to chapter 2, verse 5. He is not a Persian. He is a Jew living in Persia. Oh, wait. We read in verse 5, there was a Jew in Susa, Susa the capital, whose name was Mordecai, the son of Jair, son of Shimei, son of Kish, a Benjamite. Why is he there? Look at the next verse. Who had been taken into exile. Now, the who is a reference to Kish. Mordecai wasn't taken into exile. Back in his genealogy, Kish was. He had been taken into exile from Jerusalem with the captives who had been exiled, with Jeconiah, king of Judah, whom Nebuchadnezzar, the king of Babylon, had exiled. Years before, the Jews had a civil war. They broke between the north and the south. Neither one of the groups walked with God, not consistently. And finally, God judged the north and sent Assyria in and brought them under bondage. The south continued on for over 100 years, and then God brought judgment because of their disobedience, and their king was a man named Jeconiah. The northern kingdom, the southern kingdom were called different names. The northern kingdom was called Israel. The southern kingdom was called Judah. Nebuchadnezzar was the commanding king of Babylon that overthrew the southern kingdom. And he brought with him into exile the Jews who were still living in the southern kingdom. Babylon finally fell into the hands of Persia. So the Jews were forced out of Zion and they moved in exile to live in the land of Persia. Now, before too many years, they were given the freedom to go back to Jerusalem. Some stayed in Persia. That's what Esther's all about. It's a slice of history from the life of a few Jews, or really many Jews, who remained in Persia under Persian rule and did not go back to their homeland. Lest you think God forgot them, the book of Esther is given as a reminder he did not.
1: Lest you think God forgot them. What a phrase. And what a reminder for every one of us who's ever wondered whether God has forgotten us. 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I'm Bill Meyer. 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
2: You will never hear me say, don't go to the doctor. In fact, you will hear me say, pray and go to the doctor. Okay? If anybody else ever tells you, well, you know, don't go to the doctor because it's a lack of faith, don't listen to that, because God has a lot of ways of healing us and a lot of ways of dealing with our medical condition. And you need to, God, doctors are given by God as well as a great gift, and God could heal you through a doctor or God could heal you supernaturally. But don't let anybody ever make you feel like you have a lack of faith because you're going to a doctor, okay? In fact, Dr. Luke, who wrote one of the Gospels, was also a medical doctor. And so pray, but go to the doctor as well.
1: For more inspiring truth, go to boldstepsminute.org.
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5: It's 77 and mostly cloudy. Wind is from the south at 10 to 15 miles per hour. Tonight, mostly cloudy with a low in the low 70s. Then tomorrow, mostly cloudy with a high in the mid 80s. Mostly cloudy tomorrow night with a low in the mid 70s. It's 77 and mostly cloudy.

0: How do you do? It isn't easy to turn tragedy into victory, but it is possible. The man in the following story didn't think so. For a long time, he was trapped in a prison of meaningless pain that seemed to have no end. But it did end, and he learned the meaning when his mind and heart and life were unshackled. Proclaiming the good news through dramatic true life stories, this is Unshackled, produced in Chicago by Pacific Garden Mission. Everyone who comes to Pacific Garden Mission is special, whether a listening friend of Unshackled who visits the old lighthouse to see how lives are transformed, or whether it's a homeless man or woman who comes to find the way to change their lives. Folks who run the mission are special too. Some of them were once homeless themselves, but since the mission gave them food, clothing, and a new way of life, their greatest joy is helping others out of bondage. Street people are mostly destitute, so everything is free at Pacific Garden Mission, including the gift of eternal life, which makes everyone special. And now for broadcast around the earth, here's program number 2448 in the series Unshackled, the program that makes you face yourself and think.
1: Come on, kids. Daddy's home from work. Hi, Dennis.
2: Hi, hon. How's my favorite family, huh? Hey, did you kids help Mama today?
1: They've been watching for you. They want to go swimming before supper.
2: Oh, fine. Where's Andrew?
1: He was with the other kids a minute ago. Andrew!
2: Better find him. I don't want him falling down the stairs again. He's as clumsy as I was at that age.
1: Come on, kids. Spread out and look for him. Andrew!
2: Daddy's home.
1: Oh, dear Lord. He's in the pool. He's jumped in the pool. Oh, get him out, Scott. Get him out.
0: They were an ordinary American family living in the suburbs of Long Island, fulfilling the American dream. They had just bought and moved into their first home. Theirs was an ideal life where Dad worked and Mom took care of the children. Life was on track for them until that fateful day in June when everything came to a stop. This is the true story of how Dennis Kennedy and his family were unshackled.
2: I'm Dennis Kennedy, and I came from a big family myself. Dad died of cancer when I was 6, leaving Mom with 5 boys to raise. A few years later, she remarried a widower with 2 girls. My stepfather took good care of us. But even so, I gave them more trouble than any of the other kids. I was failing high school until they put me in trade school, where I graduated in 1965 at the top of my class. A few months later, I joined the Navy, and after basic training, they sent me to Scotland, where I met Pearl.
1: So where are you from then, cheeky swine?
2: Why do you call me that? It sounds terrible. My name is Dennis.
1: If you're going to live in our country, you might as well get used to our ways.
2: I grew up around New York City, Pearl.
1: You must be bored being here in Holy Loch after living in such a big city.
2: Hey, you Scots like to drink and fight and party, just like Americans. And I did plenty of that when I first got here. But I got tired of waking up 6, so I started going places alone. It's kind of lonely, though.
1: What do you do for the Navy, Dennis?
2: Repair work. I'm on a nuclear subtender.
1: Were you here when all the war protesters tried to board the ships?
2: Yeah. We almost had an international incident, didn't we? I like the people of Scotland, though. Especially you, Pearl. You're the most beautiful girl I ever met.
1: Would you like to come home with me and meet my mom and dad?
2: Pearl's family made me feel welcome and let me stay in a spare bedroom. I guess they could see I was lonely. I learned to love them as if they were part of my own family. And her father said yes when I asked for her hand in marriage.
1: Don't be discouraged, Dennis.
2: I never dreamed it would be so hard to get married.
1: Your church said they would marry us in 6 months.
2: I don't want to wait that long. Besides, who needs a dispensation when you love someone?
1: Well, we can't get married in my church because you're not born.
2: Oh, man, I don't understand this. We love each other.
1: My uncle is a lay pastor, but we haven't been to his church in a very long time. Not since Mom had an argument with someone there.
2: In the States, you can just get a license and then go get married.
1: What about your mother's objections?
2: Hey, listen, she'll accept you when she meets you.
1: We can always have a civil ceremony at the registry office in Greenock.
2: Is that okay with you?
1: I love you. That's all that matters.
2: Let's go. After our marriage, we lived with Pearl's folks for a while and were very happy. But after our daughter Denise was born, things started to change.
1: What's wrong?
2: Why all the questions?
1: What do you mean?
2: Well, I get the third degree from your mother every day. Where will you live in the States? What will you do for a job?
1: But she's worried about us. She said a lot of Yanks leave their wives when they go back to the States.
2: Listen to me. I love you, and I love our daughter very much. There's no way I'm going to leave you and her. I'll always take care of you.
1: I believe you, Dennis.
2: Now, don't listen to your mother. I'm really angry at her for telling you all these things. We're going to move out and get our own place. I didn't think about her parents' feelings, their fear of losing their daughter and granddaughter. So there was a lot of angry shouting when we moved out. We patched things up later, but it was never the same. We settled in a cottage with a garden where life was simple, where milk came by horse and carriage every morning. One Sunday, Pearl's uncle took us to Loch Lomond, and we stopped for a picnic along the way.
1: Denise doesn't think much of pickles.
2: She'll learn. A little sour food makes you appreciate the sweet even more.
3: Oh, it's beautiful out here, isn't it?
2: Man, I love it. I love the quietness, the simple life. For a guy who was born and raised in New York City, this is heaven.
3: Yeah, I've been meaning to talk with you about that, Dennis. Do you know the Lord Jesus?
2: I was raised in the church, Hamilton.
3: No, there's no the same thing as knowing the Lord Jesus. You need him in your heart and life. You need to be born again to have the assurance of going to heaven. Pearl, you should be telling Dennis about Christ.
1: I didn't think it was my place, Uncle Hamilton.
3: Well, it's every believer's place to witness to the lost about the Savior. Let me tell you about him, Dennis.
2: I didn't really understand what he was talking about, and I didn't see any need for Jesus in my life, not even after the accident. I was driving my car along the coast road to catch a Liberty boat to my ship when a lumber truck forced me off the road right through the stone embankment. I was pinned in a car, and only the stones kept the car from falling off the cliff to the shore below.
4: Get down before you make it fall off the cliff! The door is stuck! Get out of the way and I'll kick the glass out!
5: All right, move away. Dennis! Oh man, I thought that was your car hanging there. You could have dropped off any minute.
2: Oh man. Oh, I almost got killed.
5: Come on, sit in my car until the police come.
2: Oh, did you see that? He ran me off the road. I got over as far as I could. Scraped the whole side of my car on that stone wall.
5: Look at the skid marks. Obviously, that guy was in your lane.
1: Phew. Dennis! Oh, dear God! You're alive!
2: Pearl, what are you doing here?
1: I was on the bus going to town when we stopped for the accident. Somebody said the Yank in the car was dead and I fainted.
2: Well, I would be dead if the car had fallen, but the stones held.
1: Thank God. Oh, thank God.
2: I wasn't used to thanking God for things, not even for our children. Our son Scott was born in 1970, 3 weeks before my tour in the Navy was up and we left for the States. We stayed with my parents while I worked and saved enough to get our own apartment in Queens. There, we made lots of friends and partied all the time, sometimes all night. In 1974, our third child, Heather, was born. Andrew came in 1976 and Sean in 1978. We were friendly with a Scottish couple who sang in bars, and one night, Pearl went with them to the club without me. And when she returned home, I really lit into her.
1: How dare you throw all my clothes outside like that?
2: How dare you go to a party without me? You know I don't like that.
1: You go out with your friends without me.
2: That's different. We mostly go fishing.
1: And then you go drinking.
2: Aw, look, I need to have a little fun, Pearl. You know what I mean? I work two jobs to support this family.
1: I need to have some fun, too. You think I like staying home, taking care of babies all the time?
2: Pearl, please.
1: We don't have money to do anything.
2: Now, don't start with
1: me. We don't even have privacy, sleeping on the couch like this. I hate it.
2: Well, maybe you should go back to Scotland. We remembered how good life was when we were first married in Scotland, and I applied for a visa to live and work there. Pearl went first, taking the children to see if there were any jobs for me, while I stayed with my brother, working to save all the money I could. There was no work for me in Scotland, so I bought a house way out in Long Island. And when Pearl came back, we rented a little cabin out on Long Island for 3 weeks until our house was ready. Life was good again.
1: It's fun living here, Dennis, but I'll be glad to get into our house. Just think, 4 bedrooms and 3 baths.
2: And our own swimming pool. Thank God for the GI Bill. We couldn't afford to buy a house like that.
1: Being here is almost like being back in Scotland, don't you think?
2: Yeah, the kids really love the water. Fishing, crabbing, scalloping.
1: They can't wait for summer so they can swim in the pool.
2: Look at Andrew, helping Sean.
1: He's our sunshine boy.
2: Hey, did you hear him wake me up this morning? Daddy, it's morning time. Let's go play ball.
1: Hard to believe he's 3 years old.
2: I didn't like being separated from you, Pearl. I missed you and the kids so much. Let's never do that again.
1: You're right. This is the way life should be.
2: Not long after we moved into our home, Andrew missed a step going to the basement and fell down the stairs. He split his head and needed 27 stitches, so we knew he was clumsy like me. But we never expected him to fall into the pool the way he did that summer day. I could see he was blue and wasn't breathing when Scott brought him out of the pool.
0: In a moment, Dennis will tell us the rest of his story.
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2: I told my wife to call 911 while I started CPR, even though I'd never been trained. Neighbors heard the kids screaming and came to help. I was saying, please, God, don't let this happen while I continued CPR. Paramedics were there in minutes, and I got in the ambulance with them. All the way to the hospital, I cried, please, God, don't let my son die.
1: Dennis! Dennis, where is he?
2: In the emergency room. They told me to wait here.
1: He's going to be all right, isn't he? Oh, God, he has to be all right.
2: God can't let him die, Pearl. Not our golden boy.
1: I can't believe this happened. I should have watched him better.
2: Oh, come on, hush. There's plenty of blame to go around. We mustn't do that to ourselves.
3: Excuse me. I'm the chaplain here at the hospital. I heard about your son. Is there anything I can do?
2: Pray for him, sir. He's only 3 and a half, and he's such a good boy. It's like a nightmare.
3: I'll pray for him. Sometimes doctors can do amazing things.
7: Mr. and Mrs. Kennedy, your son is off life support and breathing on his own.
1: Oh, thank God.
7: He's not out of the woods yet, but there is hope.
2: They worked on my son through the night, the longest night I ever had. The next day at noon, the doctor came and said Andrew was dying, and there wasn't much time. I held him in my arms as he died. We buried our beautiful fair-haired boy, and I felt as if my heart was ripped right out of me. I was raised to be a man and control of my emotions and surroundings, but I was in control of nothing. I was totally broken. Oh, Pearl, it hurts so much.
1: I know, Dennis. I keep wondering, where is he?
2: It all happened so fast. One minute we had everything, and the next he's gone forever.
1: Will it ever stop hurting?
2: I'm supposed to be strong for the rest of you, but I miss him so much. I'd give anything to have him back again.
1: I turn around and expect to see him there laughing and playing.
2: Oh, why did this happen? That's what I keep wondering. Why? It makes no sense at all.
1: Someone somewhere must have the answer. I don't.
2: Somehow, I have to make myself go to work. People told me that time is a good healer, but don't you believe it. I went almost 2 years crying my way to work. I had 4 other children who needed me, but I knew life would never be the same. On weekends, I found some relief by fishing and drinking with my friends. If I drank enough, it deadened the pain. My wife took a different way.
1: Remember I told you about Denise's teacher, Sandra? How she helped Denise deal with the accident?
2: Yeah.
1: It turns out her husband is also born again. He's blind, Dennis, but they're musicians, and they've made several albums. The other day when I was at school, he was singing a hymn to Sean.
2: That's nice. Could I have some more coffee, please?
1: Sure. I really like them, Dennis. They invited us to come to church tomorrow. That's real close to us.
2: That's nice.
1: Would you like to go? I'm going to take the children.
2: Oh, no, honey, I'm going fishing. You go ahead without me. I had no problem with Pearl taking the kids to church because that left me free to go fishing. Then our daughter's teacher and her husband invited Pearl and me to the house one night. We listened to their music, and he explained how he came to know Jesus Christ through his illness, pain, and ultimate blindness.
5: It wasn't just physical blindness I was suffering, Dennis. It was spiritual blindness. I couldn't see what God had done for me, how he not only created me, but he also provided atonement for my sins through Christ's death on the cross. Do you remember the story of the blind man in the Gospel of John?
2: No, not really.
5: Jesus restored his sight, and the man told everyone, "Once I was blind, but now I can see." Well, that's me. He took away the bitterness I felt and gave me a love for him and for others. I am physically blind, but Jesus healed my spiritual blindness. That's why we give him the glory through our music.
2: Yeah, that's wonderful.
5: Dennis, if you would believe the gospel and open your heart to Jesus and let him come in and be Lord of your life, then you can make this tragedy you had into a great victory for Christ.
2: You don't know what you're talking about! How can I open my heart when it's broken in pieces? There's no victory in losing my son!
1: Dennis!
2: I don't want to listen to this, Pearl. I'm leaving. You can stay if you want. How can that man be serious?
1: He's just trying to help you, Dennis.
2: What victory isn't drowning of a little boy?
1: I can't answer you with words. But something in my heart tells me God knows what we're going through, and he wants to help us.
2: Well, he shouldn't have taken our son.
1: We can't blame God for that, honey.
2: He's God, isn't he? He's all-powerful and all-knowing, isn't he? I wished he'd tell me why. Pearl was like a totally different person as she continued going to church every week. One by one, the children came home and told me they got saved. I didn't understand, but they were a powerful witness for Jesus. I asked Pearl, what is this saved? And she said, why don't you come to church and find out? So I went to an Easter morning breakfast at the church.
7: Today on Easter, we celebrate the resurrection of Christ, his victory over sin and death. And his victory can be your victory if he lives in you. The Bible says in Galatians chapter 2, verse 20, I am crucified with Christ. Nevertheless, I live, yet not I, but Christ liveth in me. And the life which I now live in the flesh, I live by the faith of the Son of God, who loved me and gave himself for me. It was love that sent Jesus to the cross. Love for you. According to John chapter 3, verse 17, Jesus assures us, for God sent not his Son into the world to condemn the world, but that the world through him might be saved. Let today be your resurrection from the dead past. Let Jesus come into your heart right now.
1: Well, what did you think of the service?
2: Yeah, they sure are friendly.
8: It's different from my church back in Scotland.
2: That big guy that welcomed us, he made me feel right at home. The way he made room for us at his table.
8: The food was good, too.
2: Have you been talking to that preacher about me?
8: No, why?
2: Well, because it seemed like he was speaking directly to me.
8: I feel that way sometimes.
2: You know the part when he asked people to put up a hand if they wanted to let Jesus come into their hearts and get saved?
8: Yes.
2: Well, I felt myself wanting to, but I just couldn't raise my hand. The weeks after that were the worst we've ever gone through in our family. We had been married 15 years by then and had never had any arguments over religion.
8: Dennis!
2: I am not going to that church with you, and that's final.
8: Why are you being like this?
2: Because I'm not going to change my religion, that's why.
8: It's not about changing your religion. It's about changing your heart. It's about knowing Jesus Christ as your Lord and personal Savior.
2: I don't want to hear that.
8: Did that make you feel better, throwing the Bible?
2: No.
8: The only one who can heal your broken heart is Jesus. He will make a difference in your life.
2: I knew I needed someone or some way to ease the pain. A week passed and Pearl said the pastor of the church wanted to come and talk with me. I said okay.
7: We'll have to go fishing together sometime, Dennis. I like to fish.
2: Great.
7: I didn't come over to talk about fishing, though. I came to talk about losing a son. And I know it's been painful for you. I don't think anything in this world is harder than losing a child.
2: You got that right.
7: I guess you know God lost a son, too. The Bible says in John chapter 3, verse 16, "For God so loved the world that he gave his only begotten Son, that whosoever believeth in him should not perish, but have everlasting life."
2: I can sure relate to God losing his son.
7: Dennis, by you getting saved, you can know exactly where your son is. And you can also know where you're going when you die. You'll be with your son and Jesus in heaven forever. All it takes is to accept the gospel that God became a man, Jesus Christ. Jesus died for all the sins of the world. He was buried and rose again the third day, victorious over sin and death. Are you following me, Dennis?
2: Yes.
7: All you have to do is repent from your sins. Recognize that you're a sinner who cannot save yourself through works of your own. Jesus said in John chapter 11, verses 25 and 26, "I am the resurrection and the life. He that believeth in me, though he were dead, yet shall he live. And whosoever liveth and believeth in me shall never die. Believest thou this?" Dennis, open your heart and ask Jesus to save you. Won't you pray with me now?
2: I knew I either had to reject Jesus or accept him as my Lord and Savior. I started to cry like a baby, and with many tears I prayed to receive him. I knew Christ had saved me for all eternity.
8: I am so happy, Dennis.
2: Me too, honey.
7: You've just made the most important decision of your life.
2: You know, I was pretty rebellious when I was a teenager, and one time I got in a fight with my mother and moved out of the house. This was just before I went into the Navy. I rented a room in a house owned by a little old lady who tried to tell me the gospel then, but I wouldn't listen. Man, I wished I had.
7: Well, your heart wasn't ready. But God planted the seed anyway.
2: Your uncle tried to tell me too, Pearl.
7: Your heart had to be broken before you would listen. Psalm 34, verse 18 says, "The Lord is nigh unto them that are of a broken heart, and saveth such as be of a contrite spirit."
2: You know, for the first time, I feel a peace about Andrew. I know he's safe with Jesus, and someday, I'll be with him again. Christ came into my life in April 1982. I still love and miss my son, but the love of Jesus surpasses all. Serving the Lord has been exciting, fulfilling, and healing. For 10 years, my wife and I have worked with a youth group, including Vacation Bible School. And our greatest joy is leading young people to Christ. My prayer is that this testimony will touch all who hear and point them to Jesus. He turns tragedies into victories if you open your heart to him. As Habakkuk says in verse 18 of chapter 3, "Yet I will rejoice in the Lord. I will be joyful in God my Savior."
0: Friend, whatever tragedy you are facing, like Dennis Kennedy, you can know the Savior whose love surpasses all. There's nothing you can do to earn this gift of forgiveness and eternal life in him. Romans chapter 10, verses 9 and 10 tell us plainly that if thou shalt confess with thy mouth the Lord Jesus, and shalt believe in thine heart that God hath raised him from the dead, thou shalt be saved. For with the heart man believeth unto righteousness, and with the mouth confession is made unto salvation.
6: 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And our address? 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So until next time, unless our Lord returns before then, the doors to Pacific Garden Mission are open night and day. 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

0: Have you ever been bird watching? Well, maybe you're just a casual bird watcher, noticing birds as they fly in and out of your backyard. Many birders devote hours patiently waiting to catch a glimpse of a certain bird. Welcome to Through the Bible, where our teacher, Dr. J. Vernon McGee, explains how Noah became a bit of a bird watcher during the Great Flood. I'm Steve Schwetz, inviting you to grab your Bible and turn to Genesis 7, verse 23. And as you do, I want to mention that May is Letter Month. Now, years ago, Dr. McGee began this tradition. And what it is he sets aside a special time to ask you, our beloved listeners, to write or call and tell us what God's doing in your life as we study His Word together. So while we do love receiving and sharing your letters all year long, each May we make a special effort to celebrate them and invite you to share how God is at work in your life through His Word. Let's start with this one from Robert in Northern California. He writes, I am so excited. I made it. I started my journey on the Bible bus 5 years ago, just as we began Revelation. I was flipping through my radio in my truck and heard y'all mention that you had just concluded Malachi and would begin Revelation the following day. So I went up to the house, set up my computer with your app, and prepared everything for the study the next day. I have faithfully followed every weekday and recently found your Sunday sermons to be awesome. Thank you so much. You have brought me back closer to my Lord, and I just love you all so much. You have my monthly tithe, and the Lord has blessed me so that I am able to give for your gas and tires. Thank you. May our Lord hold you dear to Him. Well, Robert, you are such a valued member of our team. Thank you for your partnership as well in supporting the Bible Bus in your community and around the world today in over 250 languages. Now, here's a short but sweet note from Katie, who says this. This program is perfect for my morning coffee and Jesus time. Well, Katie, it's great to hear from you. Thanks for starting your day with us in God's Word along with that cup of coffee. And listen to this one from Jillian. Thank you for your ministry. Our community is filled with believers of another but smaller religion that is deeply misled. When they knock on my door and try to witness to me, as they often do, I can now share this Bible bus pass with them. Well, that's a terrific idea, Jillian. Thanks for sharing that with us. And how about you? How's God shaping your story as we spend time in His Word together? Wouldn't it be wonderful if the next time that we're in Genesis, that we get to read your letter about something that maybe you learned or something that God changed in you? Well, you can send us that note through our app. You can email us at BibleBus@ttb.org or write to Box 7100, Pasadena, California, 91109. In Canada, Box 25325, London, Ontario, N6C6B1. You can also leave a voicemail at 1-800-65-BIBLE. And that same number, 1-800-65-BIBLE, is how you can request a free pack of the Bible bus passes that Jillian mentioned. Now let's pray. Lord, we praise you for your word and ask you to transform our lives as we listen and receive your truth. In Jesus' name, amen. Here's Dr. J. Vernon McGee with our study of Genesis 7 and 8 on Through the Bible.
1: Today, friends, our study brings us to the 8th chapter of the book of Genesis. And if you have your Bible and will turn there, I hope you're reading along with us, and maybe you've read the 8th chapter. Now, we have seen last time the flood, and we were talking about the flood and saying that there were many details we were not going into, and I was quoting from a book that I highly recommend. The title of it is The Genesis Flood, and it's by Henry M. Morris and John C. Whitcomb, Jr. Both of these men are competent to write on such a subject, and they answer many questions for you today. There has come from the press recently several books from men I consider pseudo-intellectuals and pseudo-theologians, for that matter. I know several of them, and they take the position that the flood was local. That is, it was confined to the Tigris-Euphrates Valley. In other words, they had sort of a big swimming pool there, and that's about all that it was. May I say to you, this book absolutely demolishes that thought altogether. And I'm sure that most of you realize the scripture made it very clear that the flood covered the whole earth. God said that the entire earth was to be destroyed by the flood. And He said that He would destroy. The earth is filled with violence through them, and behold, I will destroy them with the earth. And then if you say that the flood was not universal, The human family had already got to North America, and the animals were certainly here. Nobody would argue that point for a moment. Well, the fact of the matter is, then you have somebody except Noah starting the human family all over again. And that's just not the way the Word of God tells it, friends. You either accept the Bible or you don't make excuses for it. You either, on the horns of a dilemma as I see it, you either have to accept it, what it says, or you have to reject what it says. And in my judgment, to attempt to make a case like that is actually, in the long run, to reject the Word of God. I think it makes it very clear that it was. It says, every living substance was destroyed which was upon the face of the ground, both man and cattle and the creeping things and the fowl of the heaven, and they were destroyed from the earth, and Noah only remained alive and they that were with him in the ark. That is 7:23, Genesis 7:23. And it says in verse 24, that's where we left off last time, and the waters prevailed upon the earth 150 days. In other words, for a period of approximately half a year, if you please, for 5 months, the waters prevailed on the earth. And that is the story. Now, in chapter 8, we have the assuaging of the flood. Somebody said, what do you mean by the assuaging? Well, let's read verse 1 of chapter 8. And God remembered Noah. Isn't that a lovely thing? And every living thing and all the cattle that was with him in the ark, and God made a wind to pass over the earth, and the waters assuage. Now, this book I've referred you to, I think, answers the question about whether it was a local flood. It was universal. And also answers this question of uniformitarianism. There are those that take that position, you know, that there was no such thing as a great convulsion or catastrophe like the flood. Well, that viewpoint is held by a great many, and I'm not going into detail. This book gives a great deal of detail. And Peter, in his second epistle, makes that very clear, that we could expect there'd be those today that would come in the last days, knowing this first, that there shall come in the last days scoffers, walking after their own lusts. Now, this is 2 Peter 3:3. Now I'm reading the fourth verse. And what are they doing and saying? Where is the promise of his coming? For since the fathers fell asleep, all things continue as they were from the beginning of creation. Well, you see, the scoffer has always been a uniformitarian. And this book makes it very clear that you couldn't very well hold that position and accept the integrity of the Word of God at this particular point. That's very important to see. Now, we not only have here the building up of the flood, but also the prevailing and the assuaging of the flood. And we're told that God made a wind to pass over the earth and the waters assuage. Now, it didn't happen just overnight. The buildup of the waters over 150 days. And then actually, there are 261 days in the assuaging. And that looks to me like it's something more than just a local flood. And I'm not going to go through this. This is an exercise in mathematics. But you find here that verse 2 and 3, and let me read them. Fountains also of the deep and the windows of heaven were stopped, and the rain from heaven was restrained. And the waters returned from off the earth continually, and after the end of the 150 days, the waters were abated. And the waters decreased continually until the 10th month. And then we're told, verse 6, and it came to pass at the end of 40 days that Noah opened the window of the ark which he had made. Now you have this beginning of the end, let's say, of the flood. Now notice what he did. He sent forth a raven which went forth to and fro until the waters were dried up from off the earth. And he sent forth a dove from him to see if the waters were abated from off the face of the ground. Frankly, Noah became a bird watcher. He's sending out the two birds, the raven and the dove. Now, the thing that happened was this, but the dove found no rest for the sole of her foot, and she returned unto him into the ark. For the waters were on the face of the whole earth, Then he put forth his hand and took her and pulled her and unto him into the ark. And he stayed yet other 7 days. And again he sent forth the dove out of the ark. And the dove came in to him in the evening, and lo, in her mouth was an olive leaf plucked off. So no one knew that the waters were abated from off the earth. And he stayed yet other 7 days and sent forth the dove, which returned not again unto him any more. And it came to pass in the 601st year, in the first month, the first day of the month, the waters were dried up from the earth. And that, may I say, brings you to 200, as we have indicated, 261 days. So that the total time of the flood was 371 days, and that extended over a year. Now that, may I say, also conforms to the statement of Scripture that the flood was universal, that it was not just filling of a swimming pool. It certainly was more than that. May I say that there are other things that have revealed something concerning the flood. Now I'd like to pass that on to you, and I'm quoting now from another, from Dr. J.E. Shelley, and he takes a position that the flood was universal, covered the entire earth. And I'm quoting from him now, and he says the most striking example of this is found in the case of the mammoths. These elephants are found buried in the

0: Hey, got a minute? This is Edwina Patterson with a thought for redeeming the time. 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Thoughts of what about me are gone. 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You boldly step out in faith, regardless of the imagined consequences, and you follow the Lord. 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Psalms 28, verse 7 says, "The Lord is my strength and my shield. 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
1: This is Elsomar from Radio Amistad, and this Mother's Day I want to honor my mom Jennifer. 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
3: It's 73 and mostly cloudy. Wind is from the south at 5 to 10 miles per hour. Tonight, mostly cloudy with a low in the low 70s. Then tomorrow, mostly cloudy with a high in the mid 80s. Mostly cloudy tomorrow night with a low in the mid 70s. It's 73 and mostly cloudy.

0: is Max McLean. The Book of Romans is considered the most profound explanation of the gospel ever written, but the good news of the gospel is preceded by some very bad news with regard to attempting to become righteous on our own merit and good deeds. So what is the good news? Listen to the Bible from Romans 3 and 4. But now our righteousness from God, apart from law, has been made known, to which the law and the prophets testify. This righteousness from God comes through faith in Jesus Christ to all who believe. There is no difference, for all have sinned and fall short of the glory of God and are justified freely by His grace through the redemption that came by Christ Jesus. God presented Him as a sacrifice of atonement through faith in His blood. He did this to demonstrate His justice because, in His forbearance, He had left the sins committed beforehand unpunished. He did it to demonstrate His justice at the present time so as to be just and the one who justifies those who have faith in Jesus. Where then is boasting? It is excluded. On what principle? On that of observing the law? No, but on that of faith. For we maintain that a man is justified by faith apart from observing the law. Is God the God of the Jews only? Is He not the God of the Gentiles too? Yes, of the Gentiles too, since there is only one God who will justify the circumcised by faith and the uncircumcised through that same faith. Do we then nullify the law by this faith? Not at all. Rather, we uphold the law. What then shall we say that Abraham, our forefather, discovered in this matter? If in fact Abraham was justified by works, he had something to boast about. But not before God. What does the scripture say? Abraham believed God, and it was credited to him as righteousness. Now when a man works, his wages are not credited to him as a gift, but as an obligation. However, to the man who does not work, but trusts God who justifies the wicked, his faith is credited as righteousness. David said the same thing when he speaks of the blessedness of the man to whom God credits righteousness apart from works. Blessed are they whose transgressions are forgiven, whose sins are covered. Blessed is the man whose sin the Lord will never count against him. From Romans 3 and 4, listen to the Bible. It's great for the soul.
1: 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My mom, Sandy, taught me what it means to be a true friend. You see, when I was in late elementary school, we had some close family friends move far away across the country. But that didn't mean the end of a friendship for my mom and her friend, Cindy. Those two spent years handwriting letters to each other every week, and they're still close friends today. Happy Mother's Day from all of us here at KHCB.

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0: Be careful that we don't do our religious duties or practice our righteousness in such a way that in the end it's hypocritical. That's a frequent caution of Jesus here. Instead, we are to do these things for God. We give financially to the work of God, but we do it in such a way to please Him, not to look impressive to other people. We pray to please God, not with fancy and lengthy words, so to impress people. And so while we do these things, it's an entirely different way because we have a personal and living relationship with our Father God through trusting a personal trust in the Lord Jesus.
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0: Hello, friends, and welcome once again to Sincerely Yours Time. Here's a note that comes to us from a Houston listener. This was attached to a gift to the ministry. They write, I recently bought a new car. It had a free trial of Sirius XM, but the only radio channel I have listened to since moving to Houston in 2013 is KHCB. It reminds me so much of the Moody radio stations I listened to in Florida. I miss waking up to Bruce Munsterman, but Colin is filling in very well. I'm still learning the new schedule. My only disappointment, no current news at 6:30 a.m. Thank you so much for everyone working together in our Father's love to reach and teach everyone. Signed, thank you. Well, thank you. Thanks for writing. Thanks for supporting the ministry. It's friends like you that helped to make KHCB possible. That's the way we've operated here for over 64 years. Grateful for the Lord's faithfulness and for the faithful support of friends like you. Well, you mentioned Colin Lambert. Certainly grateful for his ministry every Monday through Friday morning here on KHCB. A wonderful man of God who's been a Christian broadcaster now for many decades. I think Colin is doing a wonderful job of pointing us towards Jesus Christ with that wonderful mix of music every Monday through Friday morning. And personally, I feel like he's probably a better option than anything you might find on Sirius XM, but I might be a little biased. Well, we also are grateful for the news that has been offered through a number of sources through the years here on KHCB. Most recently, The Sift from World News has been our news source. And of course, they discontinued their service a few months ago. That's why you're no longer hearing that 6:30 a.m. news broadcast. Paul Butler has been a friend of mine for many years and was overseeing the World Newscast that we were airing here. For a number of reasons, they made the decision to sunset that ministry. We will continue to look at and review news sources, but we don't want to air just any news source for the sake of providing some kind of update. We want to be careful about the quality of the news that we would share should we bring something back to the airwaves here on KHCB. So thank you for joining us in prayer over that matter. 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Our email address is email@khcb.org, or you can send your comments to us here at 2424 South Boulevard, Houston, Texas, 77098. Let's turn our attention now to the daily financial report. Grateful for the Lord's faithfulness to the ministry here of KHCB and for all of the friends like you who have supported us so faithfully through the years. $5,924 added to our total here for the month of April still. That brings our April total now up to $230,252. Our budget for the month, $350,000. So April still showing that we're about $140,977 short of the monthly budget. 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
2: It's 72 and mostly cloudy. Wind is from the south at 5 to 10 miles per hour. Tonight, mostly cloudy with a low in the low 70s. Then tomorrow, mostly cloudy with a high in the mid 80s. Mostly cloudy tomorrow night with a low in the mid-70s. It's 72 and mostly cloudy.

tonight as we come together through the program Night Sounds. I just want you to have peace. And I think we all need a little bit of relief after a day such as the one we've had. And I appreciate the fact that we are here together. I'm Bill Pierce, and this is Night Sounds. This is something that I've been involved in for so long I can hardly recall where and when it first began. But I do know it was in Chicago. We were under a different name at that time, and Night Watch was the title. But somehow or another, we realized the fact that something special was happening here. At nights, via radio. And you, right now, and I, are together in an experience that could mean the difference between life and death, between hope and despair. We bring God into the picture as if we had to bring him in. He is here. He is everywhere. Nonetheless, I present in the format of this program once more the creator of all of us, the creator of all things, who from the beginning was created. He is still creating. And only the Word of God knows and tells us what he will be creating and recreating in the future. And this entire scene seems so difficult for us to comprehend because God seems so awesome and so far away. And that is exactly why Jesus came. I've taken two words out of that sentence I just said. Why Jesus? Question mark. Why should he be so paramount in anyone's life? Tonight, once again on Night Sounds, we're going to delve into this, and I hope that you'll stay with me. I think you'll enjoy the music. We're going to begin with a group of singers from Brooklyn, New York. You've probably heard of the Brooklyn Tabernacle Choir, a very unique group of dynamic singers and musicians. This particular song with which we begin tonight is a very special one because it concentrates on the person of Jesus Christ. We're going to ask Demarest Carbaugh also to do the solo work in the middle of the group. This is a beautiful number, compassionate, pervasive, comforting. And I trust that you will ask Jesus Christ to touch your life and your emotions and your personhood right now.

very sensitively and compassionately singing for us tonight, soloist Demaris Carbo and the Brooklyn Tabernacle Singers, concentrating on the person of Jesus. Tonight's program entitled, Why Jesus? Somebody asked me that one time in a letter to this program. Why are you so Christocentric, they said. Why don't you concentrate on the Holy Spirit of God or God Himself? Well, that's room for another program, I'm sure, as far as text and content. But enough to say that Jesus told us that all the fullness of the Godhead bodily dwells in Him. So He makes the difference. Many an agnostic and atheist and doubter and cynic has turned to Christ when they looked far enough. One of these, named Scott Peck, very gifted writer, theologian, recorded that his first approach to the Gospels were very skeptical. And he suspected he'd find public relations accounts written by authors who had tied together loose ends and embellished their biographies of Jesus. But the Gospels, as he got into them, began to display something else to him. And he changed his mind as he read and studied and probed. He said, I was absolutely thunderstruck by the extraordinary reality of the man I found in the Gospels. I discovered a person who was almost continually frustrated. His frustration leaps out of virtually every page. What do I have to say to you? How many times do I have to say it? What do I have to do to get through to you? Scott Peck also said, in addition, I discovered a man who was frequently sad, sometimes depressed, frequently anxious, and even concerned. A man who was terribly lonely, yet often desperately needed to be alone. I discovered a man so incredibly real that no one could have made him up. It occurred to me that if the gospel writers had been into public relations and embellishment, as I had assumed, they would have created the kind of Jesus three-quarters of Christians still seem to be trying to create, portrayed with a sweet, unending smile on his face, patting little children on the head, just strolling the earth with this unflappable, unshakable equanimity. But the Jesus of the Gospels, who some suggest is the best-kept secret of Christianity, did not have much peace of mind, as we ordinarily think of peace of mind in the world's terms, and insofar as we can be his followers, perhaps we won't either. So tonight, in the title of our time together, Why Jesus?, I will pose that question. How can we know him? How can we meet this real Jesus of whom Scott Peck got a glimpse in his writing? Philip Yancey said, I have made a conscious attempt to view Jesus from below, to grasp as best I can what it must have been like to observe in person the extraordinary events unfolding in Galilee and Judea. Like Scott Peck, I too feel thunderstruck by what I found. And Philip Yancey, in his book, The Jesus I Never Knew, said, icons of the Orthodox Church, stained glass windows in European cathedrals, and Sunday school art in Low Church America all depict on flat plains a placid, tame Jesus. Yet the Jesus I met in the Gospels was anything but tame. His searing honesty made him seem downright tactless in some settings.
Few people felt comfortable around him. Those who did were the type no one else would feel comfortable around. He was notoriously difficult to predict or pin down or even understand. Mr. Yancey concluded his survey of Jesus, he said, with as many questions as answers. And certainly I have not succeeded in taming him, for myself, let alone for anyone else. I now have a built-in suspicion against all attempts to categorize Jesus, to box him in. He is radically unlike anyone else who has ever lived. The difference, in Charles Williams' phrase, is the difference between one who is an example of living and one who is the life itself. So to sum it up, what I've learned about Jesus, I offer a series of impressions. They don't form a whole pattern by any means, but these are the facets of Jesus' life that challenge me, and I suspect will never cease to challenge me. Tonight's program entitled Why Jesus? And I would imagine that most people who have yielded to him, yielded their lives, their personhood, everything that makes them uniquely themselves. They found a very unusual person as they stepped out in faith. Unusual is too weak a word, because when Jesus came to earth, demons recognized him. The sick flocked to him. Sinners of all types and levels doused his feet and head with perfume. Meanwhile, he offended pious Jews with their strict preconceptions of what God should be like. And it makes you wonder, could religious types be doing just the reverse now? Could we be perpetuating the image of Jesus that fits our pious expectations, but doesn't match the person portrayed so vividly in the Gospels? One of the old hymns says, Jesus is the friend of sinners. And if we look at his record, he commended a groveling tax collector over a God-fearing Pharisee. The first person to whom he openly revealed himself as Messiah was a Samaritan woman who had a history of 5 failed marriages and was currently living with yet another man. With his dying breath, he pardoned a thief who would have zero opportunity for spiritual growth. Yet Jesus himself was not a sinner. So we view with amazement this one, Jesus, his uncompromising blend of graciousness towards sinners and hostility towards sin, because in much of church history, there is seen virtually the opposite. We give lip service to hate the sin and loving the sinner, but how well do we practice this principle? We've sanitized and softened him. We've padded the cross. Tonight's program pointing to this one. Why we are so Christocentric? Because he is the hope of the world. He is the hope of the individual. I wouldn't have a chance without him. And certainly I wouldn't be on the air for 50 plus years speaking about him constantly, unless there is something very, very special about him. Not just charisma. This man was like no other. We can't define him. I don't know the mechanics of conversion. You may say it's a change of mind or a complete 180 or whatever we might say. But there's no one in this world, living, past, present, future, who could touch a person, open the blind eyes, the deaf ears, the silent tongues, and make them alive, give color, bring dynamic, make them something they're not.
And by that I mean not taking them out of reality, but putting something into them. The only way I can personalize this is to look back and say that I was a drifter, a failure, in so many of the important and significant areas of life. And I would not be even on the list of people who would dare ever get on the radio and talk to millions at any time about Jesus, unless there was something very dynamic, unique, strategic, and earth-shaking, awesome, whatever adjective we would bring into the picture. He is beyond all of these. That's why some time ago we recorded a song that you may be familiar with, about the specialness of Jesus. Bill Gaither wrote it, centering in on the uniqueness of this one, the Son of the Living God, and how he can make the difference in your life and mine tonight, giving us hope and peace that we'd never dreamed of. Let's listen closely once again.

And that's why we continue singing about Jesus. This is Night Sounds. Just in case you stumbled upon our kilohertz or megahertz in the last couple of seconds, I'm Bill Pierce, reaching you after dark. The program Night Sounds has been on the air, as I've mentioned so many times, for a good many years, yet we continue to receive mail from listeners saying, "Hey, where have you been? I've never heard this before." Well, whatever your condition or position in this, thank you for being there right now. And I hope we can make this an experience that will be repeated night by night. We're going off the air in a few minutes, and as we do, I enjoy leaving something of the ministry with you. The adjacent outreaches of Night Sounds, including the compact discs, some of which you just heard, and the music that has been produced, the printed page, in the book Golden Moments. Or to pray for you. This is the most important ingredient in this ministry. So many let us know of the concerns of their heart, and we just feel with you, and we pray for you and with you. Many have written and asked for particular programs because we diverge every night into a new topic. If we can be of any help whatsoever, as we're able, our mailing address, Night Sounds, Wheaton, Illinois, 60189. Tonight's program with the title, Why Jesus? Well, let's just settle on one person, Joy Morgan Davis, who wrote these words in prayer. Lord Jesus, whenever I wonder why the trouble and the trial, I think of the centurion at the cross. He was converted not by your life or your love or your manifest miracles. He was converted by your selfless suffering. So, if this sorrow that now crushes me beneath an unseen cross can cause one soul to see you through me, then I will not have suffered in vain, but in victory. That's just one testimony. As you go through your day and night and experience the various stimuli, people, sounds, impressions, and when the day is over and the convergence of all of these factors comes into your soul and sort of leaves you in a muddle and confusion, let's bring in the oil of gladness, the touch of the Word of God, the peace given by His Spirit. Thank you, Lord Jesus, for your presence with us tonight. Thank you for going all the way to the cross to give us a chance, another chance, and another opportunity to start over. Thank you for inviting us to yourself. And I just pray for that one tonight who's struggling with the issues of life, with the pressure points and the pain. Enable him or her to connect with you spiritually. Touch that person with your love, your life, your dynamic. Help us to breathe the fresh air of hope and love and life and peace, the peace that passes all understanding, promised to each one of us. In whose name we pray, the name of Jesus our Lord. Amen. Well, I'm so grateful to you for joining me tonight and just investigating some of those whom Jesus touched. We're all different, and that's good. And He can touch you, and you can reach out in your own way, spiritually, because we're wired for this, and ask Him to change your life, to give you a fresh breath of spiritual progress. Let us know. We'd love to pray for you and send you materials that will help. Our mailing address, Night Sounds, Wheaton, Illinois, 60189. Why Jesus? Touch Him by faith and you'll find out. Till next we meet, a peaceful good night.

0: Pam writes, Gary, as an older woman, how can I be more attractive to my husband who continually tells me that only the young are beautiful?
1: I believe the older we get, if we're walking with God, the more beautiful we become. Because real beauty is not on the outside. Real beauty is a matter of the heart. And the person who's demanding that his wife look young when she's not young is being very unrealistic and is exalting physical beauty among spiritual and emotional beauty. Make the most of what you have, but let's face it, most people are not supermodels, nor do you need to be in order to have a good marriage. I do think it's something you need to talk about, because perhaps he is distorted in his thinking about what makes a good marriage. It certainly is not physical beauty that makes a good marriage.
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God's Word meets us right where we are, steady, true, and full of hope. This is KHCB's Verse of the Week from Isaiah 26:3. 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
1: It's 71 and mostly cloudy. Wind is from the south at 5 to 10 miles per hour. Tonight, mostly cloudy with a low in the low 70s. Then tomorrow, mostly cloudy with a high in the mid 80s. Mostly cloudy tomorrow night with a low in the mid 70s. It's 71 and mostly cloudy.

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1: It happens almost every day. You read a headline such as, Truth Catches Up with Accused Storyteller, or Top Historian Becomes Tangled in Fictions, Corporate Mogul Embarrassed by New Allegations, Law School Dean Denies Plagiarism, and so forth. It doesn't stop as our integrity seems to unravel. But what gnaws at my viscera is that these are people who are supposed to be leaders, who are thought of as models of honesty and integrity. Take, for example, Professor Joseph Ellis, a Pulitzer Prize winner for his accurate renderings of history. Ellis's classes were always crowded. Students loved his first-hand accounts of his engagements with the enemy in Vietnam. Before his military career, he had been a football hero. But when the truth finally came out, it was incredible to almost everyone who had known the professor. He had fabricated the football hero stuff, along with his vicarious first-hand exploits in battle. Telling the press that even in the best of lives, mistakes are made, he tried to minimize the fallout from the fabrications, but the damage had been done. What we're seeing are not isolated events. The weekend angler who stretches the fish story a bit, or the high school boy who boasts to his friends about his exploits. But it's a pattern of deception and dishonesty. Today we have refined the term, calling it misinformation. However, my mother described it in more vivid terms, closer, I suspect, to how God views things. Lying to a court when you are under oath may get you tossed into jail, as happened to Lord Jeffrey Archer, the disgraced but wealthy and successful author who was convicted of perjury in a British court. But lying to your wife may get you tossed out into the street. The consequences may be different. The principle is the same. Provide things honest in the sight of all men was Paul's advice to the Romans. Bringing the issue more clearly into focus, please answer yes or no to the following questions. Do you ever lie to your husband or wife or your parents? Never, seldom, or occasionally? Have you ever falsified your expense account? In your favor, of course. Have you ever called in sick when in fact you just wanted a day off? Do you stretch the truth when you're talking about the size of your fish or your exploits? Have you ever omitted facts in a resume you presented to an employer, a prospective one? Filed a deceptive or false insurance claim? Do you concede the point? Yes, I understand you're saying to yourself, hey, what's the big deal? Doesn't everyone do this occasionally? The reality is, you are not everyone. And you not only choose to tell the truth or bend it, you will also face the consequences of your decisions. When you practice personal dishonesty, your children will be dishonest with you. They will learn to look you in the eye and lie without thought. With practice, they may even become better than you, a frightening reality. It used to be that people who lied got tense and uptight, their eyes narrowed, and often their facial muscles tensed. No more. Practice makes perfect. Don't fall into the quicksand of lying that pulls you ever downward. As Paul commanded, speak the truth in love. May God deliver us from the contemporary curse of lies, misinformation, deceit, and fraud, lest we become ensnared in the web that has besmirched so many.
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2: This listener wrote in and told us he's been listening on his speaker box. 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
3: Shalom, I'm Mitch Glazer, president of Chosen People Ministries. 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Very large. Probably not many. But there's so much more to this book than meets the eye, and its brilliance and brevity has inspired and challenged readers for thousands of years. 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

0: Here's Pastor Jeff Shreve with some real hope.
1: You know the greatest question ever asked in the Bible? It's the question asked by Pontius Pilate as he presided over the trial of Jesus. The crowd had asked for Barabbas, the murderer, to be released instead of Jesus. And Pilate responded by saying this, "Then what shall I do with Jesus, who is called Christ?" You know, that's the question of questions. What will you do with Jesus? Will you crown him or crucify him? Will you bow your knee to him or blow him off? The old song says it best. What will you do with Jesus? Neutral, you cannot be. Someday your heart will be asking, what will he do with me? The time is now to bow your knee and surrender your life to Jesus Christ. You see, it's only in surrender that you and I find real hope.
0: Find real hope in Jesus Christ. 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
2: One verse, one moment. God speaking into your day. Here's the KHCB verse of the week. From Isaiah 26:3. Thou wilt keep in perfect peace, whose mind is stayed on thee, because he trusteth in thee. Carry this verse with you this week. Let it shape your steps. We're KHCB, helping you draw closer to the heart of Jesus Christ.

can do it. Hi, I'm Johnny Erickson Tata, and what I am referring to is ministry to those with disabilities. For some, even the mention of the word disability stirs fear and insecurity, and that was true for Anna. Although from a distance she admired those who served in disability ministry, she never pictured herself getting involved. Anna feared she would inadvertently say something offensive or do something wrong. But when Anna signed up to volunteer at a family retreat, her fears were replaced by love.

0: Anna says of her experience, "I left family retreat knowing that something far greater than our own human effort is at work when we offer ourselves in service to the disability community." 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Remember what 1 Thessalonians chapter 5 says, "The one who calls you is faithful, and he will do it." Find out more about family retreats at johnnyandfriends.org.
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1: It's 71 and mostly cloudy. Wind is from the south at 5 to 10 miles per hour. Today, clear with a high in the mid-80s. Tonight, mostly cloudy with a low in the mid-70s. Then tomorrow, thunderstorms with a high in the upper 80s. Tomorrow night, thunderstorms with a low in the low 70s. It's 71 and mostly cloudy.

0: Thanks for joining me today on Mission Network News. I'm Ruth Kramer. Drought in Kenya is bad news for farmers, food insecurity, and a fall harvest. Then the Lighthouse helps men overcome addiction on the spiritual front. The story coming your way in just a few moments. But we'll begin today in Kenya, where below average rainfall in late 2025 and again in March through May this year has led to yet another drought affecting millions. Brian Haley with Kenya Hope points to climate change.
1: Even this last season of drought that we're just coming out of was more severe than it would have been had they missed their short rain season a decade or two ago.
0: Drought brings loss of livestock, failed crops, and hunger. The Integrated Food Security Phase classification projects that between April and June, 3.7 million Kenyans will face crisis levels of food insecurity. Haley says one of the first things Kenya Hope does when it enters a community is drill a borehole well for families and livestock. One woman recently told him they hadn't realized how sick their children were from waterborne diseases in local rivers and dams.
1: But as soon as they had clean, safe drinking water, those health issues were erased.
0: Local families contribute to a small fund to help maintain their community's borehole well.
1: Clean water really opens the door to education, food security, dignity for widows, increasing income, and that all leads or is the chance to share the hope of the gospel or living water.
0: Pray that clean water will bring an introduction to living water. Then, prayerfully consider supporting Kenya Hope's future well projects. Next, the U.S. Commission on International Religious Freedom recently released its annual report. It urged Pakistan's redesignation as a country of particular concern. But the world isn't outraged enough by the persecution of believers in Pakistan. Greg Kelly of Unknown Nation says extremists there have crossed numerous lines.
2: They will attack churches. They will go after families. So there's tremendous adversity that the Christian church deals with inside of Pakistan.
0: On top of that, forced marriages. Christian girls, some as young as 12, are kidnapped, forcibly converted, and married off. Court passivity leaves families with a cold notice. Their child is now a Muslim wife. Plus,
2: there's an aspect of vigilante justice that takes place.
0: Mobs often target Christians, especially when influential figures convert. CPC status can lead to sanctions or visa bans for officials, though not in every case. But what about ordinary believers?
2: I think any pressure that could come from internationally, particularly the U.S., will absolutely bring about change.
0: Kelly adds that many moderate Muslims reject those extremes, and local believers' protests are gaining international attention. But lasting change depends on a church.
2: The stronger the church is, more influence it will have.
0: Join the Global Intercession for Believers in Pakistan. And people receive growth and spiritual healing from addiction at the Biblical Life Recovery Center. Brendan Bauer says,
3: God uses our struggles to grow us, not to punish us.
0: Treatment varies in length, and men are brought into a right understanding of Scripture and learning the character of God.
3: We're seeking to introduce people to Jesus, who is love, who is transformation. As we're doing that, building in spiritual disciplines and encouraging and equipping them to live life in a proper way, in a God-honoring way that glorifies Him.
0: Though God is working, the process of sanctification and transformation isn't easy and will never be without sin.
3: I think some people see suffering as sin. They see it as that I'm not strong enough. If I grow more spiritually, I won't struggle. God must be disappointed in me. Or victory means I will never struggle again. I think we need to reset our focus that struggle doesn't mean you're not growing. Victory often looks like a continual fight of faith.
0: Pray for those in the program that they'll receive the love of Christ and be encouraged and equipped to live in a God-honoring way. Find your place in the story at missionnews.org. 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

0: my friend, I can recall that if my father was around before I went out to a ball game or visiting with some of my friends when I was a young teenager, he frequently would remind me with a simple sentence, "Now, Bob, remember, you are a Clark." Of course, he meant that whatever I did or wherever I went, I'd be a reflection upon himself, my mother, my family, and all that the family stood for and all that we tried to establish. So I needed to walk in some kind of discretion or good judgment. And this thought is exactly what must be on the Apostle Paul's mind when he writes his spiritual children at Philippi, and he instructs them, "Only conduct yourselves in a manner worthy of the gospel of Christ." How important that we walk worthy of the new relationship and position into which you and I have been called. We are waiting for him to return. Walk worthy. And so it was. We shall be adopted as sons of God. So we, in truth, should walk in the gospel of Christ while we live down here as citizens of heaven. You and I should get together and act worthy of being called a saint. Our life should be walked, our experience carried out, worthy of our noble calling and our Lord who saved us. Now, this is a high standard, and we can ask ourselves, who's sufficient for these things? But God is our sufficiency. He will give you and me grace, help, the goal and the encouragement to be able to conduct ourselves in a manner worthy of the gospel. What a blessing that this day you can be threaded through your mind that you will walk worthy of the Lord. And what an honor and a joy for yourself to bring glory to our blessed Savior. This is Bob Clark with Encouragement.
1: Hi, my name is Maureen Burr. I'm the business administrator here at KHCB. As we're celebrating our moms for Mother's Day, I'm reminded of how my mom made each of our birthdays a unique celebration. We've many photos of us in our pajamas still looking sleepy around the kitchen table. It was her plan that we all got up before Dad headed out to work to kick off the celebrations. This was especially significant to me as I was born around Christmas. I recall taking the train downtown to Chicago and meeting Dad for lunch and seeing the ice sculptures in Daly Plaza. Other birthdays were spent with friends at the indoor pool of the local Holiday Inn. Sweet times and excellent memories, thanks to my mom. Hope you have a happy Mother's Day from all of us at KHCB.

0: Hello, this is Gregory. My grandma Rosa Tyler raised my dad on KHCB, and that legacy of faith was passed down to us. My mom is wise, kind, and loving, a woman who doesn't just talk about her faith. She lives it out every single day. And then there's Mama Janelle. She went from manager to mother figure. Mothers and mother figures come in all different types of packages. Some are aunties, friends, our mentors who step in right when we need them the most. God uses each one in powerful and meaningful ways. And it reminds me of Psalm 46:1. God is our refuge and strength, a very present help in trouble. And through so many seasons, that's exactly who these women have been, a reflection of His comfort, His strength, and His presence. Being a mom or a mother figure is no small calling. It's a role that shapes lives, builds faith, and leaves a lasting impact. So happy Mother's Day to all the women who love, lead, and pour into others.
1: Welcome to the Bible Study with Robert Clark, Bible teacher of Houston, Texas. The Bible Study is a 15-minute look at God's Word with an emphasis of practically applying the truth of Scripture to our everyday lives. If you have a question about today's lesson, an address will be given at the close of the program. But now with today's Bible Study, here's Bob Clark.
2: Thank you, Bruce. Gracious God, our Father, we simply ask Thee in the name of our Lord Jesus that You'd so kindly speak to our hearts, our affections, our mind, our spiritual inner life. Make the words of truth real, enjoyable, spiritually nourishing truth for us, that we might grow in grace and in the knowledge of our Lord and Savior. And we pray in His name. Amen. In our last visit together, we have been seeing the Spirit of God moving the Apostle Paul to pile up an irrevocable argument to prove that a man is saved by faith, he is justified by faith, and he continues to live before God by faith. Those men who have infiltrated the churches of Galatia, propagating a form of Judaism for Gentiles, are teaching quite otherwise. The error being taught is that a man must believe in God, put his faith in Christ, but it's not until he is circumcised that he can be saved. Circumcision, then, has become either a legal requirement for conversion or a practical requirement for assurance. Now, in the last time you and I talked together, we could clearly see that verses 23 to 25 refer to Jews who have been converted. Let me read them to you with that thought in mind. Paul writes, "Before faith came, we were kept under the law, shut up unto the faith which should afterwards be revealed. Wherefore, the law was our schoolmaster to bring us unto Christ, that we might be justified by faith. But after that faith has come, we are no longer under a schoolmaster." Then Paul says that after faith, or this principle of being made right before God by trust in Christ Jesus as our Savior, after faith came, the converted Jews were not any longer under the obligation of ritual, ordinances, or commandments. That is what verse 25 says. After that faith has come, we are no longer under a schoolmaster. Now, it really is important that you remember the argument does not involve salvation. These souls are already saved. The problem is that after they are justified, saved, and made part of the body of Christ, how do they now live? By works or by faith? The next four verses, which we look at it briefly, give us the answer. You are all the children of God by faith in Christ Jesus. Now, there are two objectives in the apostle's mind. Firstly, to prove that a man is made right before God by faith and not works. Secondly, to prove that the man who lives by faith is in a more favorable position than the one who is in the bondage of trying to keep the law. Now, I stress that the context of the argument is important. The carefully selected grammar and the entire point of the portion all exclude the idea that these verses have anything to do with the salvation of a soul. This is the sanctification, the strengthening, the maturing of the Christian's life. By faith, you are the sons of God. King James says children of God. Huios really is sons, and it means mature. It's connected with the concept of maturity and development. Those who have been justified by Christ are said to be sons of God by faith in Christ. There are two words which translated children in our King James Version of the Bible. Both of these words are used together in Ephesians chapter 2. In Ephesians 2 and verse 2 we read, "The Spirit that now worketh in the children of disobedience," and in verse 3, "We were by nature the children of wrath." The revised versions of the New Testament have a little bit more accurate translation when they read, "By nature children of wrath," and "the spirit that now worketh in the sons of disobedience." There are two words, each translated children. One refers to birth, and the other to relationships. The second is better translated as sons, referring to the kind of character one has and the way it is shown by one's walk. For example, we read, "To the evil deceiver of the last days, sent by Satan to beguile," 2 Thessalonians 2:3. There he is called the son of perdition. His life, his walk, his character shows his sinful origin. Christ called Judas in John 17 the son of perdition. This particular word is almost always used by the Spirit of God, showing that we also read concerning God's own, "We are to love their enemies and do good, and you shall be the sons of the highest." Another, and this is more near the meaning to our text, "As many as are led by the Spirit of God, they are the sons of God, the mature ones." So it's a very simple, clear program. Now return to our text. "You are all the sons of God by faith in Jesus Christ." It is more than obvious that Paul is saying every child of God shall show his possession of life, his divine character, his spiritual relationships with God, by exercising faith in Christ Jesus and not by seeking to improve the work of Christ through the works of the law. Although it is true a soul is saved by faith, I don't believe that is what is being said in this verse. A man proves his Christian childhood in the family of God and shows his mature son-like character by faith in Christ Jesus. I'm sure that some feel I may have overstressed a very little thing. You might call it hair-splitting. I don't believe so, my friend. This is the utmost importance. You can see that thus far the subject of faith versus works is for the believer. Spiritual maturity comes not by doing for God, but by believing and enjoying and trusting in God. The Spirit of God then says, to prove the point of the discussion, to strengthen the argument, which is to prove we are better off living by faith rather than having been under the law. The Spirit of God inspires Paul to write, "For as many of you as have been baptized unto Christ have put on Christ." Now some would have you think that now the subject is changed, and suddenly we're speaking of salvation through baptism. If you don't mind my saying, that's nonsense. That would be stopping in the middle of a paragraph and changing the topic altogether, not at all like Pauline writing, nor the understanding that the Holy Spirit would give us. The apostle is still speaking to those already born-again believers who need to find out their spiritual situation, and blessing is obtained by faith, as well as the new position that they are in, not being under the law. To preach salvation from this verse is just as foolish as to preach from the preceding verse. There is no room for such a distortion of Scripture when we rightly divide the word of truth. The subject is not salvation. The point of the passage is not salvation. The argument of the entire portion is not salvation. Why then should the Spirit of God stick in such a superfluous thought to interrupt the flow of a rational thinking reader? He does not. It is the modern interpreter who may do this. The clear, intelligent, logical progress of the argument leaves us with one conclusion. Just as all the preceding verses in this chapter and all those that follow, so also in verse 27. This verse in some way clarifies the believer's position in relationship to keeping the law. That alone is the subject. Now what is the truth of the verse? The verse, we say again, is, "For as many of you as have been baptized into Christ have put on Christ." Only God knows the heart of a believer. In the Bible we are told, "The Lord knoweth them that are his." And again, "My sheep hear my voice, and I know them." The apostle does not make any spiritual judgment upon those souls in Galatia. When he says you are all the sons of God by faith in Christ Jesus, or that you are justified by faith, Paul is not giving them assurance of salvation, he is merely accepting their profession of faith in Christ. Now we all know that it was the practice of the apostles to baptize those souls who professed faith in Christ. This baptism brought them into a new sphere, a provision, we might say, by this act and their profession. Once Jews, now they would be disciples of Jesus Christ. Others, once Gentiles and sunken in heathen vices, they were introduced into professing Christianity. And when they were baptized, the Christian enters the select company of souls who have professed faith in Christ as Savior, acknowledge Him as their Lord and King in His spiritual kingdom. Paul then says that in this new relationship to God, you're no longer a Jew nor a Greek, you are all one in Christ Jesus. Well, there are three divisions of humanity in the reckoning of God. There is Jew, Gentile, and Church of God. And by that I do not mean any specific title denomination, but rather all believers in Christ. When Paul visited and preached in Galatia, these souls left their relationship and ties to previous life and were formed into part of the Church of God. The apostle has no way of knowing if they're really believers. He cannot tell if they are genuinely born again, but he accepts their outward profession of this and reminds them that they were baptized in the name of the Lord Jesus Christ. They lost their identity as Jew or Greek, male or female. They're all one in Christ. Now, the Judaistic teachers want to treat them as Jews and Gentiles and teach circumcision for the Gentile. Verse 28 tells us, therefore, that those who have entered into this new position are not seen in racial divisions, physical or economical segments of humanity any longer, but are all one in Christ. Now, return with me to verse 27, please. Remind ourselves that years after the baptism of many, Paul wrote letters, and in these letters taught that baptism was not only entering into this new position and acknowledging Christ as the promised King of a spiritual kingdom of God, but in Romans chapter 6, Paul states, you are buried with him by baptism unto death, and again, we have been planted together in his death. And again, we are dead with Christ. Does this have anything to do with a text in Galatians 3:27? Indeed. It's obvious that they're not being saved by becoming dead. They're not being communicated life by dying. That would just be an absurdity. In Romans 7, we read, the law hath dominion over a man as long as he lives. For the woman which hath a husband is bound by the law to her husband so long as he liveth. But if the husband be dead, she is loosed from the law of her husband. And so this is the concept that we have drawn to our attention. These verses teach us that the law only affects the living. The dead man cannot abide by any rules or laws. Shortly ago, we read that the spiritual things, we acknowledge that we are dead. And baptism is a figure of that spiritual fact. The dead are buried. We read that we are buried with him in baptism. So we piece the things together to find that in the judicial reckoning of our God, when Christ died, I died. When Christ was buried, I was buried. The truth is acted out in our symbol when we come into the value of the gospel message, believe in Christ, and symbolize this identification in our baptism. Thus, we are putting on Christ for the public mind or for the public eye. I trust that that's simple and clear, and I hope it becomes spiritually nourishing. It's a marvelous thing, the Word of God, and God's more than ample provision for our spiritual growth and blessing.
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1: It's 70 and cloudy. Wind is from the south at 5 to 10 miles per hour. Today, clear with a high in the mid-80s. Tonight, mostly cloudy with a low in the mid-70s. Then tomorrow, thunderstorms with a high in the upper 80s. Tomorrow night, thunderstorms with a low in the low 70s. It's 70 and cloudy.

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1: 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Here's Josh Moody.
0: He gives us these four reasons. It's the best investment. It pulls our heart to heaven. It gives meaning to a whole life. And because it is a fundamental choice. But we might ask, how? And it is important to have a strategy around our investing in heaven. I like simple strategies. Look at your resources, and if you are not giving at all, determine to start giving something and actually start. And if you are already giving, assess where your investments are and put more into that one bank that will never fail, the kingdom of heaven.
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2: 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Thank you all. Signed, your sister in Christ." Well, thanks so much for your letter. We're glad that you took the time to check in with us, and we'll pray for you as you seek a new church home. In the meantime, we are grateful for the opportunity that we have to be a part of your life and to point you towards Christ each day. 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They write, "Dear KHCB, thank you for being able to continue Christian radio. Help bring peace of mind, especially people by themselves. Also wisdom and joy. Signed, love." Grateful for your note. Thank you so much for being a part of the KHCB family and for standing with us in the ministry that not only serves you, but so many others that are listening around the world to KHCB. That's how God has sustained the work here at KHCB for over 64 years. Grateful for your friendship with the ministry. Friends, if you would like to write to us, I do want to encourage you to do that today. 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Maybe a testimony about how God has used the ministry in your life. Or perhaps you just want to share a favorite program or two with us. You can email us at email@khcb.org or send your comments to 2424 South Boulevard, Houston, Texas, 77098. Well, here we are now several days into the month of May, but I do want to take a look back here and show you that we did have $65 that was added to our total here for the month of April, getting closer to closing out the books on the month of April, but our total now for April, $230,317. Our budget for the month, of course, is $350,000. As we have turned the page and entered into the month of May, I'm pleased to tell you that we received $13,041 for the ministry today, $105 donated to the Pete Steigerwald Legacy Fund. So that is our May total, $13,041. Our budget for this month is $350,000, which means that $337,064 is still needed to reach our monthly operational budget. 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

0: This is the Church Calendar, announcing upcoming events taking place at churches and Christian organizations. Women are invited to a conference hosted by the Texas Gulf Coast Ecclesiastical Jurisdiction, and this is taking place on May 13th. The event will begin Wednesday and actually continue through Friday. They're going to meet each evening at 7:30 at Sheepfold Church of God in Christ. That's on Rittenhouse in Houston. They will have guest speakers each evening, and women are invited to this special women's conference. For more information or directions, call 281-513-7203, 281-513-7203. The women's conference being held Wednesday, May 13th through Friday, May 15th, each evening at 7:30 at Sheepfold Church of God in Christ. Unstoppable, building inner strength, from 3 John 2, verse 1. Worthington Missionary Baptist is hosting an event promoting mental, social, behavioral skills with biblical connections, as they have certified counselors, educators, and others coming together for this event that's going to take place on May 10th. Begins at 9 a.m., and they're going to host events for those ages 5 through 18, and they'll also have classes and small groups for adults. For more information, you can call 713-515-6619, 713-515-6619. Worthington Missionary Baptist is located at 3005 Bostick Street in Houston, hosting Unstoppable, Building Inner Strength, Sunday, May 10th, beginning at 9 a.m. Camp Penile is preparing for summer camp. They will have one-week sessions ranging from May 31st through August 1st. They also have their day camp program for those ages 6 to 8 and 9 to 11. And high schoolers, there's a week just for you, June 28th through July 4th. Camp Penile is in Marble Falls. For more information, go online to camppenile.org, camppenile.org, camp May 31st through August 1st. You've heard a page from the calendar. Announcements do not constitute an endorsement of the event or organization by KHCB.
1: 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Here's Jerry Wiles to offer this suggestion.
2: We had about 2 hours together on our flight from Atlanta. Seated next to me on the plane was a couple from Vietnam who came to the United States about 20 years ago. The man explained to me that they have lived in 4 different states and were about to move again. Then he made an interesting statement. He said, "We came to America to find new life." Well, that was my cue, and for the remainder of the flight, I was able to share with them the good news of new life in Jesus Christ. If you will engage people in conversation and just listen and show that you care and are interested, they will often open up and share their needs with you. It helps if you're in an attitude of prayer and are expecting God to use you to meet others at the point of their need. Proverbs 3:6 says, "In all your ways acknowledge Him, and He will direct your paths." The Lord really wants to direct you to bring others to Himself. I'm Jerry Wiles, hoping you will trust and expect God to direct you to those who need Him.
1: The Word of God is alive and powerful, and to help you share the living Word with others, Jerry Wiles has put together a number of suggestions. For more information, contact the ministry, Living Water International, at 877-594-4426.
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0: Back to Genesis with Dr. John Morris, popular creation speaker with the Institute for Creation Research. Dr. Morris, I've heard that men have one less rib than women due to the creation of Eve from Adam's rib. Is this correct?
1: No, it's not, Chris. This is an urban legend that's patently untrue. Men and women have the same number of ribs. The number of ribs is controlled by genetics, and this supplies the same number of ribs, even if one is taken out. The same sort of thing happens if one loses a hand in an accident. If he later has children, that child will have hands. Even though this legend has grown up in some circles, the Bible never even gives a hint that this might be true. The Bible is not a legend. It's an accurate record. We best not impose our own legendary biases on the Back to Genesis truth.
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2: After speaking to a group of single young adults, I asked them if they had any questions. A young girl stood and candidly asked, "I'm not a very obedient person. What should I do about this?" I thought to myself, "You dear, honest girl, you have just summed up the human race. I'm not a very obedient person either, and neither is anyone else in this room." The prophet Isaiah said it like this, "We all, like sheep, have gone astray. Each of us has turned to his own way." Yes, I want my way. It's the biggest struggle of my life, doing what God wants each moment instead of what I want. It takes courage and faith to put your life in God's hands and obey Him completely. If you, like the young girl, are not a very obedient person, try this advice. When you wake, offer your whole self to God, soul and body, thoughts and purposes and desires, to be for that day what He wills. Turn over to Him the foundation of your will, the heart. He says, "My son or daughter, give me your heart." And who would ever be more trustworthy with your heart than the God who made you and sacrificed His son so that you might have a relationship with Him? God, more than anyone else, wants the best for you. After all, He loves you. Obeying God sometimes feels like jumping off a high dive. "Here we go, Lord, whee!" But remember, when you abandon yourself to Him, you jump right into the ocean of His love. He is there to catch you and hold you. Take the plunge with a daring heart into the arms of His love, and He will make sure you are safe in life's deep waters. When you get right down to it, what more secure place could there be?
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2: 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Then it happens, but the empty feelings return. We keep searching for something, but nothing satisfies those vacant feelings. God made us for relationship with Him. If that relationship is broken, we will have those feelings of missing something. If you want to learn how to begin a relationship with Jesus Christ and grow closer to God, call or text us at 888-

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1: It's 71 and cloudy. Wind is from the south at 5 to 10 miles per hour. Today, clear with a high in the mid-80s. Tonight, mostly cloudy with a low in the mid-70s. Then tomorrow, thunderstorms with a high in the upper 80s. Tomorrow night, thunderstorms with a low in the low 70s. It's 71 and cloudy.

0: If you've ever checked your suitcase when you're about to take a trip by airplane, you know what they do with our luggage. No, not lose it. Not usually. The ticket agent determines what your final destination will be, prints it out on an adhesive sticker with that destination on it, and he puts it around your suitcase handle. And then you settle back in your seat, knowing your bag will meet you at the other end of the trip. Now, with the millions of bags the airlines handle daily, it's amazing that most do go straight to the right destination. Oh, but there are some exceptions, right? Like the one I checked in Idaho. I checked it through to my final destination, Newark, New Jersey. To this day, it's floating somewhere out in the baggage twilight zone. Like I said, most of the time, they get it to your final destination. Listen, I'm Ron Hutchcraft, and I want to have a word with you today about guaranteeing heaven. Now, if you belong to Jesus Christ, God has placed a final destination sticker on you. It says heaven. And I am happy to report to you that unlike human delivery systems, God's betting 1,000 on getting his there. Now, our word for today from the Word of God starts with John 10:27. In a sense, it's kind of your personal life insurance policy for eternal life. My sheep listen to my voice. I know them, and they follow me. I give them eternal life, and they shall never perish. No one can snatch them out of my hand. My Father who has given them to me is greater than all, and no one can snatch them out of my Father's hand. Jesus says, I know the ones who are mine, and I put my final destination sticker on them. It says, eternal life. No one's going to get them away from me. I won't stop until I've delivered them safely home. Isn't that awesome? Now, your getting to heaven is not up to you. That's what the Bible means when it says it's, quote, not by works, but that it is by grace you have been saved through faith. Now, it may be that you've often questioned whether or not you do belong to Jesus, and whether it really is settled. And those recurring doubts could be for one of two reasons. One is, you really don't belong to Jesus yet. He's in your head, but not in your heart. And even though you have a lot of Christianity, maybe you've missed Christ. You know he died on the cross to pay the death penalty for the sinning you've done. You know that you need him as your personal Savior, but somehow you've missed that actual moment of commitment, that transaction when you stand at Jesus' cross and say, for me, Jesus, what you did here is for me, and right now I'm giving me to you. If you asked me if I was married all these years, it would be an easy question to answer. Well, yeah, there was a time I made a conscious commitment in my life to Karen. Well, if you've committed yourself to Jesus, you should know you have. If you don't know you have, you probably haven't. And it's important that you get it settled, like today, because this is eternity. Do it before your heart turns harder. Don't risk another day without him. And the other reason you may not be sure of your final destination is that you've fallen for the devil's big lie. He knows that based on your trust in Christ, God has put his heaven sticker on you. Satan's lost you. So now he's reduced to making you wonder if you're really going to heaven. Your enemy wants you to spend your whole life wondering if you belong to Jesus instead of living like you do. Well, don't fall for it any longer. Look, if you're not sure there's been a time you've begun your relationship with Jesus, make sure today, once and for all. You can wonder if God has ever marked you for heaven before today, but at least you'll know he did it today, if he's never done it before. And then I'd like to invite you to go to our website where an awful lot of people have confirmed the beginning of their relationship with Jesus. That's why it's there. Go to anewstory.com. That's anewstory.com. Then enjoy the trip each new day, and he'll deliver you safely to your destination in heaven. I mean, after all, he paid your fare with his life.
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0: This is the Church Calendar, announcing upcoming events taking place at churches and Christian organizations. Women are invited to a conference hosted by the Texas Gulf Coast Ecclesiastical Jurisdiction, and this is taking place on May 13th. The event will begin Wednesday and actually continue through Friday. They're going to meet each evening at 7:30 at Sheepfold Church of God in Christ. That's on Rittenhouse in Houston. They will have guest speakers each evening, and women are invited to this special women's conference. For more information or directions, call 281-513-7203, 281-513-7203. The women's conference being held Wednesday, May 13th through Friday, May 15th, each evening at 7:30 at Sheepfold Church of God in Christ. Unstoppable, building inner strength, from 3 John 2, verse 1. Worthington Missionary Baptist is hosting an event promoting mental, social, behavioral skills with biblical connections, as they have certified counselors, educators, and others coming together for this event that's going to take place on May 10th. Begins at 9 a.m., and they're going to host events for those ages 5 through 18, and they'll also have classes and small groups for adults. For more information, you can call 713-515-6619, 713-515-6619. Worthington Missionary Baptist is located at 3005 Bostick Street in Houston, hosting Unstoppable, Building Inner Strength, Sunday, May 10th, beginning at 9 a.m. Camp Peniel is preparing for summer camp. They will have one-week sessions ranging from May 31st through August 1st. They also have their day camp program for those ages 6 to 8 and 9 to 11. And high schoolers, there's a week just for you, June 28th through July 4th. Camp Peniel is in Marble Falls. For more information, go online to camppeniel.org, camppeniel.org, camp May 31st through August 1st. You've heard a page from the calendar. Announcements do not constitute an endorsement of the event or organization by KHCB.
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Here's the KHCB verse of the week from Isaiah 26:3. Thou wilt keep in perfect peace, whose mind is stayed on thee, because he trusteth in thee. Carry this verse with you this week. 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
2: If IQ were the sole measure of success in life, I should have soared. Mine was above the line that separates normal from genius. But at 14, I fell in love with alcohol and my personality began to change. I withdrew from my family into a kind of satirical condescension. After high school, I enlisted in the Navy, went to Japan, and stayed in trouble because of my drunken binges. Several times, I suffered blackouts and did outrageous and violent things. Back in the States, I married and carried on with my irresponsible drinking, even after our sons were born. When my wife berated me, I left and went to California so I could do as I pleased. Old friends persuaded me to try acid, but I soon discovered that drugs will let you down, and I headed home. My wife took me in because I was such a mess, and I expressed my gratitude by getting drunk and beating her badly. The next day, seeing the fear in her eyes, I knew I had to change, so I called AA. Testimonies I heard at their meetings encouraged me until a man spoke of God. I had left God behind long ago. For 3 weeks, I barely slept and thought of suicide. Then, at one of the AA meetings, a man said Jesus had set him free. Finally, I went to see my wife's pastor, and he explained sin and salvation, how Jesus paid for our sins on the cross. As soon as I asked God's forgiveness and invited Christ into my heart, my mind was clear. Jesus set me free of alcohol and drugs, free to live. I'm Tom Bromseth. If the Son therefore shall make you free, ye shall be free indeed.
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1: It's 71 and cloudy. Wind is from the south at 5 to 10 miles per hour. Today, clear with a high in the mid-80s. Tonight, mostly cloudy with a low in the mid-70s. Then tomorrow, thunderstorms with a high in the upper 80s. Tomorrow night, thunderstorms with a low in the low 70s. It's 71 and cloudy.
2: How do you do? People who lose their way in a wilderness may unwittingly go in circles. Darkness and fear, hunger and predators can throw them off course even as they hunt for the right path. Search parties are often needed to rescue them. All of this was true of the man in our story as he wandered in a wilderness of despair. He didn't even recognize the one who came to rescue him until his heart and mind and life were unshackled. Dramatizing true life stories that light the darkness, this is Unshackled, produced in Chicago by Pacific Garden Mission. Lost is a good way to describe the homeless who come to Pacific Garden Mission. They've lost their homes, their jobs, their families. Some have lost hope, and all have lost the way. But folks at the mission never give up on any of them. No matter how seemingly hopeless the situation, they offer the same warm welcome, a place at the dining table, a clean set of clothes, and a safe bunk for the night. Medical and dental care are given if needed, and all without charge. Counselors share the same good news with each person who comes through the doors that never close. And some who hear are forever changed, found by the one who came to seek and to save that which was lost. And the man in this story was one of them. And now for broadcast around the earth, here is program number 2449 in the series Unshackled, the program that makes you face yourself and think.
3: No. No. Give me that money!
4: No, I need it to buy food, René!
3: Stupid wench!
4: Stop it, please! 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
3: Give me that money!
4: The children, really.
3: It's mine! I earned it! Here you can have the change!
2: The man in our story was born in Montreal, Canada in 1942 to French-Canadian parents. His earliest memory was watching his father take the family food money away from his mother. His father would take more than that, though, things that couldn't be replaced, like trust and hope for the future. This is the true story of Vaughn Jeffrion right now on Unshackled.
5: I'm Vaughn Jeffrion, second oldest of five children born to my parents. We shouldn't have had to live the way we did, from hand to mouth, but my father was a drunkard, the only child of a wealthy man who was in the Quebec government. Grandfather died when I was about 6 years old, and his death made our life even worse because he left my father nearly $500,000 in today's dollars.
6: Your father's gone, children. Gone to California. He abandoned us and took all the money. We are all alone now. There's no one to help us, except maybe the church. Yolanda, you'll have to look after the little ones while I work. Vaughn, when you get home from school, you do whatever you can to help, okay? I know you'd rather play, but we all have to pitch in. At least we won't have to put up with his drunken rage anymore.
5: There was no welfare then, so we were very poor. I wanted a daddy like all the other children, someone to protect me from the bullies who lay in wait for me coming home from school. After he'd been gone several years, my father came back for a visit. I gathered my friends in the alley behind our apartment, hoping he'd pass by the window so I could prove I had a daddy too. But he was drunk and didn't even talk with me during that brief visit. He was gone 6 years.
6: Von, your father called. He wants us to come to California.
7: He does?
6: Yes. He must have spent the inheritance.
7: Are we going?
6: He says things will be different. Maybe they will.
7: Are we going, Mother?
6: Yes. We'll take a train to Detroit, and he'll meet us there.
7: We're going to take a train all the way to California?
6: No. We're driving from Detroit. He's going to deliver a new car for a transport company.
7: Oh, Mother, this is so exciting. We'll be a family again.
6: You'll have to learn English, Von. No one speaks French in California.
7: I'll learn, Mother. Papa will help me. He speaks English very well, doesn't he?
6: He's been there long enough. And he's working for the movie studios, huh?
5: We moved to California when I was 12. I didn't speak a word of English then, so it was a very difficult time, made worse by my father's drunkenness. Nothing had changed. Although he had a responsible job as paymaster in the studios, he came home drunk 2 or 3 times a week at 2 in the morning and beat my mother. As soon as he staggered in the front door, she ran out the back.
8: Oh no, he's drunk again.
7: Run, Mother.
3: Simon, you little slut, come here. Don't you run from me, you good-for-nothing tramp. Where is she?
7: She's gone. She climbed over the fence and went to the neighbors to get away from you.
3: Then you'll just have to take our place. Come here.
7: No.
3: Come in on your bedroom. I won't hurt you.
7: No.
5: I ran away that night to escape his advances. I knew my father was bisexual because he introduced me to his homosexual friend with whom he spent the night in Las Vegas while my brother and I stayed at a different motel. At times, my father would disappear for days or a week at a time. By then, I was running away too, just to escape the beatings.
9: Hey, kid, what are you doing out here on the street after midnight?
7: Nothing, officer. I just can't sleep.
9: Get in the cruiser.
7: I'm not doing anything wrong.
9: Get in.
7: Where are you taking me?
9: To the station. I'll call your folks and come and get you.
7: No, my father will beat me.
9: That's what they all say.
7: No, it's true. He beats my mother all the time. Sometimes at night he comes into our bedroom and sits on our legs so we can't get away. Then he beats us, my brother and me. He hurt my mother so bad once she had to go to the hospital.
9: Where are you from, kid?
7: Montreal, Canada.
9: How old are you?
7: 14.
9: Well, we can't leave you out here on the streets. You'll get in worse trouble or end up dead. You'll just have to stand up to your dad and protect your mother.
5: I tried to protect Mother from Dad. Once we changed the locks on the front door so he couldn't come in. When he came to the back door, the chain was on. I had a baseball bat and Mother was behind me, but as he fumbled for the chain, I couldn't bring myself to smash his hand because he was an accountant and wouldn't have been able to do his job. Dad had no such scruples. In his drunken violence, he took an axe to Mother's piano, the only pleasure she had. I ran away again, stole to feed myself, and was caught and taken to the police station.
9: Where else have you been stealing besides the supermarket?
5: Nowhere. I was just hungry.
9: What are you doing with this knife and set of keys?
5: I fool around with them, you know. I unlock my friends' locks and relock them on other bicycles. It's just for a joke.
9: You're lying. These are burglary tools. You use them to pick locks, don't you? You little punk. You're just like all the other two-bit criminals in town, lying through your teeth. Well, this time, you go to jail.
5: I was put on probation for my petty crimes, but I continued to run away. Sometimes I slept in an alley or broke into a garage to sleep. One night, I ended up in a park in downtown Los Angeles, and when a stranger tried to lure me into his apartment, I ran. I spent that night on a cement walkway between two houses, listening to the sounds and wishing I could be inside where it was warm. My rage grew in my heart, something my probation officer didn't understand.
10: Vaughn, your father says you still run away from home. You know that violates your probation.
5: He's gone for days at a time. How would he know what I'm doing?
10: Never mind your father. He's not the one on probation. You are.
5: Nobody cares how mean he is, how much he beats my mother and brothers and me.
10: Vaughn.
5: You know what he did once? I was making an egg sandwich for my brother when Dad came home, drunk as usual. He grabbed the skillet and a bottle of ketchup and threw them against the wall.
7: broken glass and eggs and ketchup went everywhere. He's nuts. My brother and I had to clean up the mess the next morning. We're always cleaning up his messes.
10: Well, I'm sorry your father isn't all he could be, but try to avoid him.
7: Why do you think I ran away? That's what my sister did. Her boyfriend sent her tickets back to Montreal, and she went and married him.
10: What other people do shouldn't be your concern.
7: You try living with someone like that. I hate him.
10: He said you bit his finger so hard he had to go to the hospital.
7: He was beating my mother.
10: Then get the neighbors to help Vaughn or call the police, but don't become like him.
7: No one helps us. The police themselves told me to stand up for my mother. You have to fight fire with fire.
10: You'll end up in jail.
7: I don't care. If he touches her again, I'll kill him.
5: The rage inside me grew. I had a bow and arrow and would do target practice in the backyard, hoping Dad had come out so I could swing around and shoot him. I was 16 when I totally lost control.
4: Oh, please don't hit me, Renee!
3: Stupid girl, come back here!
4: No.
3: Simon!
7: You let my mother alone!
3: Wait! Oh! You little pig!
7: I'll kill you, Dad!
3: Open up, it's the police!
5: Dad was a bloody mess when he got up off the floor. I beat him so badly. He threw me out of the house and I went to live with my sister, who'd moved back to California with her husband. When I was 18, Dad wanted me to come back home, so I did. But we still fought. I dropped out of school and was working then as a mechanic. Mother signed for me to buy a car, but Dad ruined even that.
6: They came and took your car.
7: Who?
6: The dealership. Apparently your father went to them and canceled the contract.
7: But I'm the one who's paying for it.
6: I know, Vaughn. But you know your father.
7: I'll kill him. This time, I'll really kill him.
5: I went looking for my father in all the bars I knew he frequented, and I found him sitting on a bar stool.
7: I'll kill you! Yes.
2: In a moment, Vaughn will tell us the outcome of that confrontation.
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5: I got my father in a headlock and squeezed as hard as I could until the barman pulled me off and tossed me out of the bar. Once again, my father threw me out of the house. I was so unhappy, I cried myself to sleep almost every night. I even cased a gun shop, thinking to break in, get a gun, and blow my brains out. I don't know what changed my mind. I still saw my mother, though.
6: Do you like your new job, Vaughn?
7: It beats washing dishes or working on cars. I'm glad I took the printing course.
6: You should go back to school and get your diploma. Otherwise, you'll never earn good money.
7: Right now, I don't much care. I'm doing all right.
6: If I had more of an education, I could have been more independent of your father.
7: I don't know how you put up with him all these years, Mother.
6: The church teaches against divorce, Vaughn. You know that.
7: The church? I haven't gone in so long. Even after I learned English, it didn't seem to matter anymore.
6: Sometimes I wonder myself.
7: Mother, do you remember when I was about 10 and went to church one night all on my own? It wasn't even a regular night for service. You were so shocked because normally you had to coax me to go.
6: I don't remember.
7: Oh, I felt terrible that night. But after I talked with the pastor, I felt better for a while. But somehow the good feeling didn't last.
6: Why do you think you were so bad?
7: I don't know, but I still feel that way.
5: Mm-hmm. I was working at a printing and engraving shop then, but I was so unhappy and suicidal, I went to see a psychiatrist.
12: Tell me why you think you're so bad, Vaughn.
5: I just feel unworthy, as if I'll never amount to anything, so why keep on living?
12: How do you think your father would feel if you were gone?
5: He wouldn't care, never has. One night when he was drunk, he came at me with a knife, and I had to barricade my bedroom door.
12: I see. Well, when you were a boy, what is it that you remember about him?
5: Well, he was always drunk, even when he came back to visit after he'd been gone for years. He brought me a remote-controlled car, but it broke. I tried to get him to fix it, but he was too drunk. I remember Mother giving me a secret signal to not even try.
12: She was afraid of provoking him?
5: Hey, we all were.
12: Did your father ever demonstrate love?
5: Well, sometimes he brought us presents. Giving a gift demonstrates love, I guess. Yeah. One Christmas, he gave us a small electric train. I remember packing it up, planning to go back to Montreal.
12: Why did you want to go back to Montreal?
5: Maybe I thought life would be better there.
12: Well, obviously, your father's treatment of you has a lot to do with your self-image. When a parent is abusive or rejecting, a child blames himself.
5: I can believe that, but why do I still feel so worthless?
12: You have a lot of anger towards your father, but you've turned that anger inward on yourself.
5: Is there no way out?
12: Let's try hypnosis. There are things buried in your childhood memories that we can bring out through hypnosis. Then you can change your feelings about them.
5: He tried to hypnotize me, but I quit going to see him. I was working the evening shift then, and one night in the wee hours of the morning, I was so miserable I got on my knees for the first time in my life and cried out to God. I wanted help. About that time, a new guy came to work, a Bible school student, and he told me things I'd never heard before.
13: Are you serious, Vaughn? You're wrong. You can know for sure that you're going to heaven.
5: Well, I was shocked when I saw an evangelist on TV the other night, and he said he knew for sure he was going to heaven when he died. How could he know that?
13: Because the Bible says so. Let's go over here where it's quieter.
14: Jesus said in John chapter 5, verse 24, "Verily, verily, I say unto you, he that heareth my word and believeth on him that sent me hath everlasting life, and shall not come into condemnation, but is passed from death unto life."
5: I never heard that before.
14: You should read the Bible, Vaughn. It's full of beautiful promises like that.
5: Oh, we don't even have a Bible at home. I thought it could only be understood by pastors.
14: That isn't what the Bible says. God told the old Hebrews to write his word on the doorposts and carry it on their foreheads. In other words, memorize it. Psalm 119, verse 11 says, "Thy word have I hid in mine heart, that I might not sin against thee." And verse 105 says, "Thy word is a lamp unto my feet and a light unto my path." The Bible is God's guidebook for life.
5: Huh. You really know the Bible, don't you, Chuck?
14: When Christ comes into your heart, Vaughn, you hunger to know him better. And reading the Bible is the best way to know God.
5: What do you think happens when you die?
14: It depends on whether you know Christ or not. According to the Bible, the unbeliever faces judgment. Hebrews chapter 9, verse 27 says, "And as it is appointed unto men once to die, but after this, the judgment." But if you believe Christ died for your sins, and you've invited him into your heart and life, then you're saved. And when you die, you go to be with him. That's what he promised. Have you heard of the rapture?
5: No. Is that in the Bible too?
14: Well, the word itself is not, but the description is in several places. 1 Thessalonians chapter 4, verses 16 and 17 especially describe the second coming of Christ for the believer. See?
5: "For the Lord himself shall descend from heaven with a shout, with the voice of the archangel, and with the trump of God. And the dead in Christ shall rise first. Then we which are alive and remain shall be caught up together with them in the clouds to meet the Lord in the air. And so shall we ever be with the Lord." I'd never heard these things before, and I was amazed. I wanted to know more. One day, two men came to my door and talked about their religion, which was even more confusing to me. One Sunday morning, I was determined to find a church, and I saw one near me that had a few cars in the lot. I drove around for several hours, but ended up back at that nearby church just as the service was about to start. I was warmly welcomed and surprised by the service, so different from my church in Canada.
15: Jesus Christ came to rescue us from sin and death. There is not one person on the face of the earth who can work his way to heaven. Not one. Now, according to Titus chapter 3, verse 5, salvation comes not by works of righteousness which we have done, but according to his mercy, he saved us by the washing of regeneration and renewing of the Holy Ghost. Do you notice it's all the work of God? His mercy, his washing our sins in the blood of Jesus, his renewing us by the Holy Ghost. Good works won't save you. Yes, God wants us to do good works, but they won't offset the sin in your life. They won't get you into heaven. Nothing, nothing but the blood of Christ, the blood of Jesus can wash away our sins. Amen.
5: The pastor invited people to come forward and give their lives to Christ, which many did, crying. All this was a wonder to me, but I kept going back to that church. My foreman at work had given me a Bible with certain passages underlined, but I read whole chapters. So many conflicting ideas were running through my head, what the psychiatrist had said, what the two men who came to my door had been teaching me about their religion, what I'd been taught in my old church, and what I was learning in the new one. And through it all ran the same anger toward my father. I went to talk with the new pastor.
10: Vaughn, if you feel confused about all this, stick with the Bible. Don't believe what men tell you. Believe God. Keep reading the scriptures and asking him to help you understand.
5: I will. But maybe you can tell me, does God really forgive all our sins?
10: Everyone.
5: How can that be? I mean, some of us have done terrible things.
10: Well, first of all, God sees any sin as terrible, Vaughn. He says we're all sinners, therefore we're all under condemnation. You understand? Mm. Well, let's look at Romans chapter 3, verse 10. As it is written, there is none righteous, no, not one. But Vaughn, the blood of Christ paid for those sins, and his blood makes us righteous when we believe in him. After that, when God looks at us, he sees Jesus. Look at 2 Corinthians chapter 5, verse 21. For he hath made him to be sin for us, who knew no sin, that we might be made the righteousness of God in him. Do you understand what that means?
5: I'm not sure.
10: The cross, Vaughn, is the most incredible event in human history. Every religion makes some kind of sacrifice to God, but at the cross, God sacrificed himself to man. He died in our place, Vaughn, so we could share his place in heaven. At the cross, you leave your sins and you take his righteousness.
5: As the weeks passed, I came under a growing conviction of sin, and one Sunday morning at the end of the service, when the pastor invited people to trust in Christ, I capitulated. I put down my hymn book and walked forward to give my life to Christ. What glorious joy! I told everyone I knew about the love of Jesus.
10: It's wonderful to see you growing in faith, Vaughn.
5: You know, Pastor, God has called me to go back to Canada and share the gospel with my countrymen. People go to church there, but many churches don't preach the gospel.
10: God bless you, Vaughn. How soon will you go?
5: I'm going to night school right now. As soon as I finish high school, I'll leave.
10: I'll pray for you.
5: I need your prayers. I moved back home to save money, and my father's a violent alcoholic. We used to fight a lot, but I don't want to fight with him anymore.
10: Live by faith, Vaughn. And love, and God will do the rest.
5: It wasn't long before that love was put to the test. While I was in school one night, I was called home. My dad had put all my belongings out on the front porch.
4: I'm sorry, Vaughn. You know how he is.
5: Yes, Mother. I know how he is.
4: He was drunk and got enraged. I couldn't stop him. I hope none of your things are broken.
5: Mother, doesn't matter.
4: Where will you go?
5: Don't worry, Mother. I'll find a place to stay.
4: I'll help you put things in your car.
5: I'll never again fight with my father. Jesus has changed all that. The peace I have inside now, it's almost indescribable.
6: I'm happy for you, Von, but I wish this hadn't happened. I know you were trying to save money by living here.
5: God will provide a way for me.

0: I hope you can forgive your father.
1: Mother, God has forgiven me so much. How could I not forgive anyone, even my father? I can see now that he needs Jesus. In 1966, God led me back to a French-Canadian Bible school where I met my beautiful wife. I knew she was the woman God had for me and asked her to be my wife on our very first date. We've been married nearly 30 years now. We have 5 children. All that time, we've had the privilege of starting Bible-believing churches in 5 Canadian cities where the gospel had never been preached. To God be the glory.
2: We hope Vaughn's story has helped you to see the love of God and know His power and know that it can change your life. If you'd like to know the Savior, invite Him into your heart right now by praying with us. Lord, I confess that I'm lost in my sins, unable to save myself. I believe You sent Jesus to die in my place, that His death has set me free from every chain that binds me. I believe His resurrection gives me victory over sin and death. Thank You for sending Jesus, Lord. Forgive my sins and come into my heart and life and help me become like Him.
3: 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And our address? 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So until next time, unless our Lord returns before then, the doors to Pacific Garden Mission are open night and day. 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

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I'm Robert Jeffress, and that's exactly what we will discuss weekday afternoons on Pathway to Victory at 3:30 p.m. on KHCB, your refreshingly timeless Christian radio station.

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1: It happens almost every day. You read a headline such as, Truth Catches Up with Accused Storyteller, or Top Historian Becomes Tangled in Fictions, Corporate Mogul Embarrassed by New Allegations, Law School Dean Denies Plagiarism, and so forth. It doesn't stop as our integrity seems to unravel. But what gnaws at my viscera is that these are people who are supposed to be leaders, who are thought of as models of honesty and integrity. Take, for example, Professor Joseph Ellis, a Pulitzer Prize winner for his accurate renderings of history. Ellis's classes were always crowded.

0: Students loved his first-hand accounts of his engagements with the enemy in Vietnam. Before his military career, he had been a football hero. But when the truth finally came out, it was incredible to almost everyone who had known the professor. He had fabricated the football hero stuff, along with his vicarious first-hand exploits in battle. Telling the press that even in the best of lives, mistakes are made, he tried to minimize the fallout from the fabrications, but the damage had been done. What we're seeing are not isolated events. The weekend angler who stretches the fish story a bit, or the high school boy who boasts to his friends about his exploits. But it's a pattern of deception and dishonesty. Today we have refined the term, calling it misinformation. However, my mother described it in more vivid terms, closer, I suspect, to how God views things. Lying to a court when you are under oath may get you tossed into jail, as happened to Lord Jeffrey Archer, the disgraced but wealthy and successful author who was convicted of perjury in a British court. But lying to your wife may get you tossed out into the street. The consequences may be different, the principle is the same. Provide things honest in the sight of all men was Paul's advice to the Romans. Bringing the issue more clearly into focus, please answer yes or no to the following questions. Do you ever lie to your husband or wife or your parents? Never, seldom, or occasionally? Have you ever falsified your expense account? In your favor, of course. Have you ever called in sick when, in fact, you just wanted a day off? Do you stretch the truth when you're talking about the size of your fish or your exploits? Have you ever omitted facts in a resume you presented to an employer, a prospective one? Filed a deceptive or false insurance claim? Do you concede the point? Yes, I understand you're saying to yourself, hey, what's the big deal? Doesn't everyone do this occasionally? The reality is, you are not everyone. And you not only choose to tell the truth or bend it, you will also face the consequences of your decisions. When you practice personal dishonesty, your children will be dishonest with you. They will learn to look you in the eye and lie without thought. With practice, they may even become better than you, a frightening reality. It used to be that people who lied got tense and uptight, their eyes narrowed, and often their facial muscles tensed. No more. Practice makes perfect. Don't fall into the quicksand of lying that pulls you ever downward. As Paul commanded, speak the truth in love. May God deliver us from the contemporary curse of lies, misinformation, deceit, and fraud, lest we become ensnared in the web that has besmirched so many.
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1: It's 72 and cloudy. Wind is from the south at 5 to 10 miles per hour. Today, clear with a high in the mid-80s. Tonight, mostly cloudy with a low in the mid-70s. Then tomorrow, thunderstorms with a high in the upper 80s. Tomorrow night, thunderstorms with a low in the low 70s. It's 72 and cloudy.

0: Let us run with endurance the race that is set before us, looking to Jesus, the founder and perfecter of our faith. When our faith in God is genuine, it causes us to make choices in God's favor. We willingly take the risk of alienating those around us when we choose God's way over that of the world. That's what Moses did, as we read in Hebrews chapter 11. From the Moody Church in Chicago, this is Running to Win with Dr. Erwin Lutzer, whose clear teaching helps us make it across the finish line. Today, Pastor Lutzer continues a brief series on faith that survives the fire. We'll turn again to Hebrews 11. Now, more of a faith that risks.
1: I once read a psychological journal dedicated to understanding people who always choose the back seat in church, but the front seat at a baseball game. So he said, you know, as long as I get to sit in the back row, I said, you know, to use your analogy, what if Jesus wanted you in the front row, and God bless you for being in the front row, those of you who are. What if Jesus wanted you in the front row, but the reason that you are in the back row is because of unfaithfulness to Jesus Christ? You displeased him in your life, and that's where you are. Doesn't it bother you to be satisfied with the back row? To be satisfied with a lesser reward when you have the opportunity of having a greater reward because you're living your life for Jesus Christ? I'll tell you, my friend, I want to talk to you today heart to heart, not just mind to mind, but heart to heart. God is so generous that if we understood the doctrine of rewards, it would change the way in which we live, would change our ability to handle persecution and difficulty. You know, the Apostle Paul says that the suffering of this present world is not worthy to be compared with the glory that shall be revealed in us. Now, I have to say to the young people present, you're not old enough to know this, but there used to be scales, and I remember them, in a little store in Canada, where you'd put on, you know, a 1 pound weight on this side, and then you'd put enough meat on the other side to make it balance, and then you knew that you had purchased a pound of meat. Doesn't that sound ancient? But that's the way it was. The Apostle Paul is saying, look, on one side of the scale, put all the suffering of this present world, put cancer, put an unjust lawsuit on this side, put physical difficulties, relational difficulties, a broken marriage, put the inability to be able to pay your rent. Take all of the suffering, all of the pain, all of the hurt that people have done to you, put it on one side of the scale, and then on the other side, Paul says, put the glory that shall be revealed in us. Paul says they're not worthy to be compared. The scale would go plunk. It's like putting an ant on one side and an elephant on the other. It is unworthy of comparison. And don't miss Paul's point. What he is saying is this, that the more suffering, the greater the glory. The more you suffer for Jesus Christ, the more you will inherit. And Moses knew that because he looked forward to the reward. He believed in another world. He believed in the invisible world. And that's why he made the decision that he did. So what we have before us is, first of all, that radical decision and a very powerful motivation. And then we find that he did experience a miraculous victory. I'm going to read very briefly. It says in verse 28, by faith he kept the Passover and sprinkled the blood. And then in verse 29, he crossed the Red Sea, the Passover. Because of his faith, the people of God were protected from the anger of God. You remember what the Passover was all about? Passover meant that blood was put on your door, on the lintels of the door place, and then it says, when I see the blood, I will pass over you. That's why it's called the Passover. Now, you know, in Israel, there may have been a son, a firstborn son, who was protected by the blood, who had emotional problems. He may not even have been the best son that one can imagine. Maybe he gave his parents trouble. But at the end of the day, all that mattered was whether or not there was blood on the door. God says, when I see the blood, I will pass over you. And what a wonderful picture that is of redemption. At the end of the day, what really matters is the blood of Christ. I told you about a well-known Christian leader who was dying, and the people tried to encourage him and say, look at all that God has done through you. You did this, you did this. And there was no peace in his heart until they reminded him that no matter what he had done or what he had not done, at the end of the day, he is saved by the blood of Christ. And that is the way in which we get to heaven. It's the blood that saves us. So, I need to ask you, are you trusting that blood? Have you trusted the blood of Christ as a sacrifice for our sins? You know, on Wednesday night, we had a marvelous prayer meeting. And one of the songs that we sang was the one by Horatio Spafford, not Stafford, but Spafford. And we sang together several times. I thought the tiles of the ceiling were going to fall down. My sin, oh, the bliss of this glorious thought. My sin, not in part but the whole, is nailed to the cross, and I bear it no more. Praise the Lord, oh my soul. So that's what the blood on the door represented. So as a result of Moses' faith, the people's lives were spared, and then they went across the Red Sea. And you know that story. Now, what I'd like to do is to answer this question. Why should our lives be changed forever? Because you've heard this message. Whenever I prepare a message, I always ask myself the question, why should anyone listening be changed for the rest of their life? After all, that's what the Word of God is to do. Some of you are making very important decisions. Some of you are young and you're making decisions. Some of us are a little older. And at the end of the day, what we need to do is to nail down the life-changing lessons that this passage of Scripture teaches us. So here we go. Lesson number one that I want you to remember is simply this, that we stand with Moses. We stand with Moses in choosing between the visible world and the invisible. Did you notice that little phrase, choosing rather to suffer affliction with the people of God than to enjoy the pleasures of sin for a season? The Bible teaches very clearly that there is pleasure in sin, but it has two negatives. Number one, it is fleeting. It is here. Robert Burns was absolutely right when he said, but pleasures are like poppies spread. You seize the flower, its bloom is shed, or like snowflakes on the river, a moment white, then gone forever. One of the things about the pleasures of sin is that they are fleeting, and secondly, they always have a bad aftertaste. Moses was not willing to get involved in the pleasures of sin. All the women that were available to him in the palace, all of the wealth that was available to him as the son of Pharaoh's daughter, he said no to all that. He chose other pleasures. And we have to keep in mind that God is not against pleasure. What God wants us to do is to see the higher pleasures. In thy presence there is fullness of joy. At thy right hand there are pleasures forevermore. The pleasures of God have no bad aftertaste, and they go on forever and ever. Jonathan Edwards was a preacher who was voted out of his church, America's premier theologian, back in the 1700s. And his biographer said of him that his happiness in God was beyond the reach of his enemies. Wow. His happiness in God was beyond the reach of his enemies. What they are saying is that he found that there are pleasures at the right hand of God that no one could take from him. But we all stand with that. Our world is awash with pleasure. Earlier this year, I spoke on the whole business of technology and the kind of entertainment that people watch. It's everywhere. We stand with Moses, and we must decide that we are going to choose the invisible world of God, his attributes, and the enjoyments of God at his right hand. There's a second lesson we must learn, and that is that every sacrifice we make here on earth merits a reward. Every sacrifice we make merits a reward, and God is exceedingly generous. Have you been unjustly fired, perhaps, because of your Christian testimony, because of your integrity? I remember speaking to somebody in the hallway of the church here about that a couple of years ago. They had been released from their work because they wouldn't do some of the shenanigans they were asked to do. And I said to them, "Are you rejoicing?" They said, "Rejoicing, you know, I have to pay the bills and all that." And I said, "Yeah, I know that. That's a very realistic way to look at it. But this is what Jesus said. Blessed are you when men revile you and persecute you and say all manner of evil against you falsely for my sake. For so persecuted they the prophets that were before you. Rejoice and be exceedingly glad, for great is your reward in heaven." Let's talk about the sensitive issue of money. When we as pastors talk to a congregation and we tell them, you know, the end of the fiscal year is coming and we have a shortfall that's going to impact ministry, many of them say, "Well, you know, that's just the way it is. You know, the pastor needs money, but the church lights have to be on, ministry has to continue." And what we forget is that that is such a small part of giving. What we forget is that when we are not generous, and let me say it plainly, if you're not generous, almost surely you are not a Christian. It's unthinkable to me that somebody would receive the grace of God freely and understand the high cost at which we were redeemed and then not in turn be generous. But nonetheless, people think to themselves and they forget that when we are stingy, when we are not generous, we're robbing ourselves of eternal reward. All throughout the New Testament, you have this emphasis, and then the devil comes along with a big lie and says, "Oh, you can't take it with you." What a lie. Of course you can take it with you. Well, my friend, this is Pastor Lutzer. Of course you can take it with you if you transmute it into a form so that it arrives in heaven. 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This book has been written by Charles Swindoll, Grace Awakening.
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3: Thank you for tuning in to the Power Walk Ministries broadcast with Pastor and Teacher Reverend Paul Cannings. This week, we've just begun a new series on the Samaritan woman, an incredible exchange between her and Jesus Christ in John chapter 4. How do we fare in our relationships? Do we cut short conversations that make us uncomfortable just to bail out when sensitive buttons are pushed? Dr. Canning's message today is titled, The Conversation. And he shows us how this woman chose to stay in the conversation with Jesus when she could have just left. Let's listen.
4: Some of the best times in my devotional life is when the text don't make sense and I'm struggling to understand it. I stay there in the midst of trials and difficulties and choosing to stay at the throne of God and constantly trying to work out what is the steps you want me to take so that things are not reactive, because it's easy to get into situations where it's just react, react, react. And then you sit back and regret that, you know, you should have stopped for a minute. Sometimes the greatest experiences that God has grown me through is when I just rush to the throne of grace and say, God, teach me. And you stay there with Christ. And that process is strong now because you're committed to the prayer. You're committed to search the scriptures. You're committed to seek advice from people who you see commit to live God-conscious, godly. And in that process, when the structure is in place, that structure gives you one step sometimes after another step. There's sometimes you put your foot in a pothole and mess up your ankle, but you pull it out and God heals you and you keep going. Those are the greatest experiences. And that's what we find here with this Samaritan woman. I'm intrigued by the fact in John chapter 4 that this woman stays in the conversation. By all accounts, she should have left. She should have not stayed in this conversation. Number one, she was talking to a Jew who was a rabbi. He's dressed like a rabbi. He's speaking to her at a well when nobody else is there. From her background, from her experiences in dealing with men, here's this man in the sixth hour. That's what verse 6 says. It's the sixth hour. It is later on in the evening. Jesus Christ is weary and tired, hungry. He gets to this spot because he has to be there, and he's ahead of schedule. He gets there early. She comes meet him. So the last thing that she would expect for him to do is say something to her. Then the worst of all, drink from her cup. Okay, now you're really hitting on me. See, so that's why it seems like she would run, but her background says, no, you know, I'm going to check this out first before I do anything. So she stays in it. Even though the conversation becomes deep theological principles, she doesn't run from it. Like, who do you think you are? I mean, you Jews. I mean, Jesus Christ is meeting her at a historical spot to start with. So that just messes up the conversation, because the Jews, they went and built a temple at Mount Gerizim. And when they built this temple, the Jews got mad that they built another temple and came and destroyed it. So the woman doesn't have a place to go worship, because the Jews tear it up and she can't go to Jerusalem. So you destroyed our worship. You're now at Jacob's well, and it's very deep. It's 138 feet deep. And they would tie a rope around their waist, and they would have this kind of leather bucket, and they would take the rope off their waist, tie it on the bucket, and let the bucket down. Jesus Christ has no bucket, no rope around his waist. So what are you doing asking me for water to start with? The beautiful thing about this that leads to tremendous growth is the fact that she stayed in the conversation. Now, folks, that's fundamentally how we grow. Many times you hear a sermon, you don't like it. Do we run from those conversations? Sometimes we read the Bible, we don't understand. Do we keep reading? Sometimes we come to situations where people are giving us advice. Do we keep listening? Even when we know that they're saying something that does fit biblically, do we stay there when we don't like what they're saying? We need to stay there. That's where the growth is. A tree stays in the dirt even when the sun is blistering, because a tree knows I can keep trying to get some water down here and it gives me stability in spite of all of the storms above or the difficulties above. I'm not going anywhere. This is my strength. This woman stays in there. Jesus Christ comes. He's ahead of the meeting. In verse 6 it says, now Jacob well was there. Jesus, therefore, being wearied with his journey, sat thus on the well, and it was about the sixth hour. It's later on in the evening. There cometh a woman of Samaria to draw water. So the key thing in this text is this water. He says, and Jesus said unto her, give me a drink. Give me a drink. Okay, he just started a war. Number one, he's not supposed to talk to her. Number two, he's going to drink from her cup. That's why he had to send the prejudiced disciples away. This would have messed them up. Couldn't see how Jesus, leaving Judea, not heading back there to cleanse himself, because if he talks to a Samaritan woman and touches a Samaritan woman, he has to go back to the temple and get himself cleansed based on all of the added laws they placed on him. It's not true. It's all these ritualistic stuff that they created, 300 more laws on top of the laws of Moses that the elders created that has nothing to do with the Bible. And so the disciples who grew up under that would think Jesus Christ lost his mind. Look at this. That's why verse 8 says this. For his disciples were gone. Right after he's talking about the drink, he's saying, okay, just so that nobody gets lost in this text, let me let you know right now, the disciples are gone. They're gone to buy meat. Then said the woman of Samaria unto him, how is it that thou, being a Jew, askest drink of me? How come you, being a Jew, askest drink of me, a woman of Samaria? What is your problem? For the Jews have no dealings with Samaritans. So what are you doing? Jesus says, great. I'm glad you asked. In verse 10, he says, Jesus answered and said to her, if thou knewest the gift of God, and who is it that saith to thee, give me to drink, thou wouldest have asked of him, and he would have given thee living water. Man, he just messed this woman up. Don't forget, this is a collecting well. So he's going from collecting well, which has stagnant water deep down to make sure things don't get messed up down there when they go for water. And he's talking about living water. Contradiction. Living water is when there's a spring under the water. It's fresh. It's water that they would love to have. They would love to have this living water because they don't get this stale water. They're sitting way down there and have to wait for rain to fall for them to get it. This fresh spring is constantly flowing. It doesn't stop flowing, and they can use this water, come at any time to get it. Don't have to worry about the rain falling before they come. This is perfect because it never runs dry. This is what they're looking for. So Jesus Christ starts a contradiction to get her attention, and she stays in the conversation. He says two things in this. The living water, but he says a gift. If thou knewest the gift. You are asking water from me, and you're telling me you have a gift. What are you talking about? I want you to see how this woman can look at this, because Jesus Christ has no bucket. The well is 139 feet deep, and he's talking about a gift. What gift are you talking about? And Jesus Christ just leaves the conversation right there. He doesn't say, let me tell you about the gift. Let me tell you where you get this living water. Nothing. He is using this to engage her. This is how she responds. And the woman said to him, sir, thou hast nothing to draw with, and the well is deep. From whence then hast thou this living water? How do you get this living water? Art thou greater than Father Jacob, which gave us the well, drink it therefore for himself and his children and his cattle? Who are you to get us a better well? This well has history. You don't respect us because we are a mixture of Assyrian and Jews, and we are a mixed group of people. You don't respect us. The one thing we have is the heritage of this well Jacob and his family were at. So how are you going to come to this well, the one little thing we have, because you tore down our temple, and then come and talk to me about water, which you don't have, and you're telling me right now you're thirsty, and you don't have no bucket, you have no string, but you're telling me about some kind of living water. I've been coming to this well. I know what this well does. How are you going to tell me about this well? When do you come here? You don't come here. I come here. You want to come to the well that I come to all the time and tell me you have a different kind of water? Where's this living water? What are you talking about? She stays in the conversation, even when there's conflict, even when it doesn't make any sense, she stays there. How many times when the Bible talks to us, it doesn't make sense? Life and all the different things we're dealing with in life. Well, folks, many times our prayer life seems empty. When we're praying to Christ, sometimes you're calling them his name and the issues are still there. But do you stay in the conversation? Or do you get mad and use your own reasoning and logic when he says, do not lean to your own understanding? This woman was leaning that way, but she stayed in the conversation. Jesus Christ made no sense, but she's in the conversation. She needs water. And she doesn't need to talk to some man up here. She's already had enough man problems to be talking to a man who's not even supposed to be talking to her. But she stays in the conversation when it didn't make sense. Oh, folks, Or do you stay in the conversation when Christ is speaking to you? Or do you turn it off because you don't like it? You turn it off because when you read it, this is your interpretation. I don't know what the pastor's talking about, but he's called to be the pastor teacher. You're not. He gave you, Ephesians chapter 4, pastor teachers. He gave people in the church the gift of teaching. If you don't have that gift, stay in the conversation. Sometimes the Bible wouldn't make any sense because the Bible is written to work our lives into a life of wisdom directed and controlled by the Spirit of God in a world that is dark and evil. So sometimes we are so into the world. She's so into what's going on at this well, the history of this well, and all that takes place with the water and everything else. It doesn't line up with what he's saying. But she stays in the conversation. Oh, folks, my greatest points of my life of growth is just learning to stay in the conversation, whether it's prayer, whether it's studying the scriptures, whether it's seeking godly advice, whether it's just coming before God and just picking up a concordance and grabbing some words from the concordance that's relative to the issue I'm dealing with. But at the end of the day, God, until you give me this one step forward, I never wait for 20 steps. God, just give me direction and I'll start off the journey because I trust you. Stay focused.
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6: 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We're constantly looking out for ourselves, sensitive to the way others treat us, easily hurt, not because we don't love ourselves, but because we desperately want to be accepted and treated well. The way to find purpose and meaning in life is to see ourselves as God does, as sinners in need of His mercy. We find our value by accepting His incredible love. 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
8: 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The couple was taken into custody along with their two children. The children spent the night alone and frightened in police custody before being released into their grandmother's care. Li has since been charged with inciting subversion of state power. Charges against his wife have not yet been disclosed. They are among many Early Rain families now living in fear and uncertainty as they await news of their loved ones. Pray for God's comforting presence and protection over these children and for the release of their parents.
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10: Once again, it's time on KHCB to read from God's Word, and we're in the book of Job. Job probably is set during the time of maybe Abraham, Isaac, and Jacob, sometime during the patriarchs. There is a mention of some peoples, Chaldeans and Sabaeans, that historians say were probably around the same time as Abraham. We don't know if they knew each other. We don't know much about the context of this book, but we knew, though, that the setting is to reveal to us the spiritual warfare that takes place in the heavens. Satan accusing Job, or accusing God of Job, that he only follows you because you've been so kind and merciful to him. Satan is allowed to try Job by him losing his wealth, his wife, in a sense that she turns on him. He loses his family, and then loses his own health, and yet never curses God, even though others have told him to do so. He also understands through the cross-examination of friends who come to comfort him in Job chapter 16, that they're sorry comforters because they keep accusing him of that he has done something wrong, that God has been displeased with them, and therefore he is being punished. But that is not at all the situation. He again continues to hear from three friends, first one Eliphaz, the second one Bildad, and the third one Zophar. And then late in the book, we find out there was actually a fourth man that was listening, and his name is Elihu. And he didn't say anything until after the other three had given their dissertations. And then he launches into Job and also has the same vein of thinking, and that is that he has done something wrong, that he being Job. Now, we're in Job chapter 39, and the text tells us last time that then the Lord answered Job out of the whirlwind and said, and then he goes through a number of rhetorical questions, where were you when things were made? Where were you when the heavens were stretched out? And can you do this and can you do that? And so now we're in the middle of God speaking to Job in a whirlwind. Job chapter 39, words to live by today from God's Word. Reading from the New American Standard Bible. Do you know the time the mountain goats give birth? Do you observe the calving of the deer? Can you count the months they fulfill? Or do you know the time they give birth? They kneel down, they bring forth their young, they get rid of their labor pains. Their offspring become strong. They grow up in the open field. They leave and do not return to them. Who sent out the wild donkey free? And who loosed the bonds of the swift donkey, to whom I gave the wilderness for a home and the salt land for his dwelling place? He scorns the tumult of the city. The shoutings of the driver he does not hear. He explores the mountains for his pasture, and he searches after every green thing. Will the wild ox consent to serve you, or will he spend the night at your manger? Can you bind the wild ox in a furrow with ropes? Or will he harrow the valleys after you? Will you trust him because his strength is great and leave your labor to him? Will you have faith in him that he will return your grain and gather it from your threshing floor? The ostrich's wings flap joyously with the pinion and plumage of love, and she abandons her eggs to the earth and warms them in the dust, and she forgets that a foot may crush them or that a wild beast may trample them. She treats her young cruelly as if they were not hers. Though her labor be in vain, she is unconcerned because God has made her forget wisdom and has not given her a share of understanding. When she lifts herself on high, she laughs at the horse and his rider. Or do you give the horse his might? Do you clothe his neck with a mane? Do you make him leap the locust? His majestic snorting is terrible. He paws in the valley and rejoices in his strength. He goes out to meet the weapons. He laughs at fear and is not dismayed, and he does not turn back from the sword. The quiver rattles against him, the flashing spear and javelin. With shaking and rage, he races over the ground, and he does not stand still at the voice of the trumpet. As often as the trumpet sounds, he says, "Aha!" And he scents the battle from afar. In thunder of the captains and the war cry, is it by your understanding that the hawk soars, stretching his wings toward the south? Is it at your command that the eagle mounts up and makes his nest on high? On the cliff he dwells and lodges, upon the rocky crag, an inaccessible place. From there he spies out food. His eyes see it from afar. His young ones also suck up blood, and where the slain are, there he is. Job chapter 40. Then the Lord said to Job, "Will the fault finder contend with the Almighty? Let him who reproves God answer it." Then Job answered the Lord and said, "Behold, I am insignificant. What can I reply to thee? I lay my hand on my mouth. Once I have spoken, I will not answer. Even twice, and I will add no more." Then the Lord answered Job out of the storm and said, "Now gird up your loins like a man. I will ask you, and you instruct me. Will you really annul my judgment? Will you condemn me that you may be justified? Or do you have an arm like God? And can you thunder with a voice like his? Adorn yourself with eminence and dignity, and clothe yourself with honor and majesty. Pour out the overflowings of your anger, and look on everyone who is proud, and make him low. Look on everyone who is proud, and humble him, and tread down the wicked where they stand. Hide them in the dust together, bind them in the hidden place. Then I will also confess to you that your own right hand can save you. Behold, now Behemoth, which I made as well as you, he eats grass like an ox. Behold, now his strength is in his loins, and his power in the muscles of his belly. He bends his tail like a cedar. The sinews of his thighs are knit together. His bones are tubes of bronze. His limbs are like bars of iron. He is the first of the ways of God. Let his maker bring near his sword. Surely the mountains bring him food, and all the beasts of the field play there. Under the lotus plants he lies down, and in the covert of the reeds in the marsh, the lotus plants cover him with shade. The willows of the brook surround him. If a river rages, he is not alarmed. He is confident, though the Jordan rushes to his mouth. Can anyone capture him when he is on watch? With barbs, can anyone pierce his nose?" Job chapter 41. "Can you draw out Leviathan with a fish hook, or press down his tongue with a cord? Can you put a rope in his nose, or pierce his jaw with a hook? Will he make many supplications to you, or will he speak to you soft words? Will he make a covenant with you? Will you take him for a servant forever? Will you play with him as with a bird, or will you bind him for your maidens? Will the traders bargain over him? Will they divide him among the merchants? Can you fill his skin with harpoons or his head with fishing spears? Lay your hand on him. Remember the battle. You will not do it again. Behold, your expectation is false. Will you be laid low even at the sight of him? No one is so fierce that he dares to arouse him. Who then is he that can stand before me? Who has given to me that I should repay him? Whatever is under the whole heaven is mine. They will not keep silence concerning his limbs, or his mighty strength, or his orderly frame. Who can strip off his outer armor? Who can come within his double bridle? Who can open the doors of his face? Around his teeth there is terror. His strong scales are his pride, shut up as with a tight seal. One is so near to another that no air can come between them. They are joined one to another. They clasp each other and cannot be separated. His sneezes flash forth light, and his eyes are like the eyelids of the morning. Out of his mouth go burning torches. Sparks of fire leap forth. Out of his nostrils, smoke goes forth. As from a boiling pot, burning rushes, his breath kindles coals, and a flame goes forth from his mouth. In his neck lodges strength, and dismay leaps before him. The folds of his flesh are joined together, firm on him and immovable. His heart is as hard as a stone, even as hard as a lower millstone. When he raises himself up, the mighty fear, because of the crashing, they are bewildered. The sword that reaches him cannot avail, nor the spear, the dart, or the javelin. He regards iron as straw, bronze as rotten wood. The arrow cannot make him flee. Sling stones are turned into stubble for him. Clubs are regarded as stubble. He laughs at the rattling of the javelin. His underparts are like sharp potsherds. He spreads out like a threshing sledge on the mire. He makes the depths boil like a pot. He makes the sea like a jar of ointment. Behind him, he makes a wake to shine. One would think the deep to be gray-haired. Nothing on earth is like him. One made without fear, he looks on everything that is high. He is king over all the sons of pride. Job chapter 42. Then Job answered the Lord and said, I know that thou canst do all things, and that no purpose of thine can be thwarted. Who is this that hides counsel without knowledge? Therefore I have declared that which I did not understand, things too wonderful for me, which I did not know. Hear now, and I will speak. I will ask thee, and do thou instruct me. I have heard of thee by the hearing of the ear, but now my eye sees thee. Therefore I retract, and I repent in dust and ashes. And it came about, after the Lord had spoken these words to Job, that the Lord said to Eliphaz the Temanite, My wrath is kindled against you and against your two friends, because you have not spoken of me what is right as my servant Job has. Now therefore take for yourselves seven bulls and seven rams, and go to my servant Job and offer up a burnt offering for yourselves, and my servant Job will pray for you. For I will accept him, so that I may not do with you according to your folly, because you have not spoken of me what is right, as my servant Job has. So Eliphaz the Temanite, and Bildad the Shuhite, and Zophar the Naamanite, went and did as the Lord told them, and the Lord accepted Job. And the Lord restored the fortunes of Job when he prayed for his friends, and the Lord increased all that Job had twofold. Then all his brothers and all his sisters and all who had known him before came to him, and they ate bread with him in his house. They consoled him and comforted him for all the evil that the Lord had brought on him. And each one gave him one piece of money and each a ring of gold. And the Lord blessed the latter days of Job more than his beginning. And he had 14,000 sheep and 6,000 camels and 1,000 yoke of oxen and 1,000 female donkeys. And he had seven sons and three daughters. And he named the first Jemima, and the second Keziah, and the third Keren Hapuk. And in all the land no women were found so fair as Job's daughters, and their father gave them inheritance among their brothers. And after this Job lived 140 years, and saw his sons and his grandsons four generations. And Job died an old man and full of days. And there you have the book of Job. Today, reading the chapters of 39, 40, 41, and 42. Words to live by, understanding that God is sovereign, God is in control, and we are dependent upon him. Thanks for listening to this reading, and thank you for listening to Christian Radio. We'll see you again next time for more of God's Word, right here on GHCB.
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13: The Sovereign King. celebrating a sovereign king. Our God is a king, and he's sovereign, and he rules. But let's go back to the beginning so we can see how he begun his rule. We got to go back to Genesis 1, and let's see the rule of God and his sovereignty. But let's begin with a word of prayer. Father, we thank you, we love you, we praise you, we worship you, and we adore you. Father, give us insight to be able to see, because now you're inviting us to join a kingdom, and the kingdom is your kingdom. So I want to thank you in advance. Now give us insight and wisdom, and we will give you praise. We ask these things in Jesus' name. Amen. Go back to Genesis 1:1. The beginning. God created the heavens and the earth. God did that. It was his by creation. He created heaven and the earth. And what he said was, not only was it good, he said it was very good. When you look at Genesis chapter 2 and verse, Genesis chapter 1, verse 31, God saw all that he had made, and behold, it was very good. And there was evening, and there was morning, the sixth day. So now God is completed his creation and is healed by creation. It does not belong to anybody else. It belonged to him. He's sovereign over it. But then we just want to glean.

a promised child. It was Isaac, and he was promised to Abraham. But God made absolutely sure he was a miracle child because of God's sovereignty. And that's all I want to point out. I don't want to point out anything else other than God is totally sovereign over his creation. And I want to talk about two. I want to talk about his spiritual kingdom, but his material kingdom. And his material kingdom came first. So in the beginning, God created the heaven and the earth. And when he finished, he said it was good. Now, when you look at Exodus and you see how sovereign is this God, what can this God do? I had to go back and take another look at it. And what it was is that God was so sovereign, so in charge, that in Exodus 7 and 14, he was able to make the Nile River bleed, a whole river turn into blood because of his sovereignty. And that same God in Exodus 8 caused frogs to come out of the Nile. So many frogs, it covered the land. Then there was gnats, and then there was flies, and then there was boils on livestock. And even he was so sovereign, he controlled lightning and hail. It was controlled. And he even had a west wind to bring in locusts, then an east wind to carry out the locusts. I'm just telling you about the sovereignty of God. He is sovereign, that he rules everything he created. When he said it was good, it was good. Now, if you want to see how much he controlled, you see it in the act that Pharaoh would not let his people go. Now, who but God can allow a death angel to come through at night, and the only ones that died, the firstborn? And I want you to think about that. The firstborn, not second, not third, not fourth, not fifth, the firstborn only. Who but God can do that? And all I'm telling you is he's sovereign, and we want to celebrate his sovereignty. But then I want you to bring you to something that's quite marvelous, and that is he is the only one that created his spiritual world. His spiritual world was totally in his control, and he controlled it, and he created it. In the book of Genesis, verse 7, it says, "Then the Lord God formed man of dust from the ground and breathed into his nostrils the breath of life, and man became a living soul." This is the beginning of God's spiritual kingdom. This is it. He created man. Everything else up to this time has been material. Everything he created was material. But now he's about to create a spiritual world. Now the reason that we are talking about this is because he's going to allow you and I, if we are his children, if we have been born again, to sit on the throne with him to rule his kingdom. That's in Revelation chapter 20. And then I'll run through it and talk about all the groups of living souls, living beings that's going to reign with him for 1,000 years on his throne. But right now, I'm just trying to establish the fact that the spiritual world is being created, and God created this spiritual world. And he did that one man, and that was Adam. But then I need to tell you that all that one man had to do is keep one commandment, and everything would have been just fine. So here he is, and in Genesis chapter 3, we ain't even out of Genesis yet. Verse 15 through 17, something happened because he told him, don't
eat,

0: from a tree. And if he didn't eat from the tree, he would be okay. The tree that he was not supposed to eat of is the tree of the knowledge of the good and evil. He was not supposed to eat. Now, I need to let you know that there is no death nowhere on planet Earth. Nowhere, heaven or earth, nothing died. But because of man's disobedience, now everything had an expiration date on it. I mean, the insect world, the plant world, the animal world, the human world, it had an expiration date on it. Everything was going to die. Death came in because Adam sinned. The reason I want to come to Genesis 3:15-17, because a lot of cursing going on. He cursed the snake. He cursed the woman. He cursed the man. He cursed the ground. He cursed everything. In fact, let me just read one verse. He says, "Then to Adam he said, because you have listened to the voice of your wife and have eaten from the tree about which I commanded you, saying, you shall not eat from it. Curse is the ground because of you. In toil you will eat of it all the days of your life." Now, what you have just seen is the whole creation that God's sovereign over. And now he had both worlds together, the spiritual world and the physical world. It was together. But then the curses came. But now, I don't want to leave you with that. I want to show you what he's going to do to correct that. Yeah, it happened. But you got to go all the way over to Revelation verse 21, chapter 21, verse 4 and 5, to see how this sovereign God rectified this, how he fixed this. He says in Revelation 21, verse 4, "And he will wipe away every tear from their eye, and there will no longer be any death. There will no longer be any mourning or crying or pain. The first things have passed away." And he who sits on the throne says, "Behold, I am making all things new." And he said, "Write, for these words are faithful and true." Then he said to me, "It is done. I am the Alpha and the Omega, the beginning and the end. I will give to the one who thirsts from the springs of waters of life without cost. He who overcomes will inherit these things, and I will be his God, and he will be my son." So everything is about to be fixed when we get to the revelation. So that's the whole movement of God in a capsule. That, yeah, man messed it up, put an expiration date on everything. But then this God made a promise, and now it's being corrected. Could just take 1 minute to say, I'm excited about this God, because his children gonna live forever, gonna sit on the throne with him and reign with him. And this is before he make the new heaven and the new earth, because he's gonna make all things new. But before that, we're gonna be with him for 1,000 years in the millennium, and we'll talk about that next week. But let's pray. Father, we thank you, we love you, we praise you, we worship you, we adore you. For there is no God like you. Never have been, never will be, and it cannot be. So, Father, we thank you for your wisdom and your sovereignty. You just an awesome God. So, Father, bless your people. We ask these things in Jesus' name. Amen.
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1: It's 72 and cloudy. Wind is from the south at 5 to 10 miles per hour. Today, clear with a high in the mid-80s. Tonight, mostly cloudy with a low in the mid-70s. Then tomorrow, thunderstorms with a high in the upper 80s. Tomorrow night, thunderstorms with a low in the low 70s. It's 72 and cloudy.

0: As you look at your life and as you face the situations and circumstances that you face, and sometimes they're very difficult, sometimes they're critical, sometimes they're emergencies, you're never alone. And oftentimes believers will say, I'm just alone these days. No, you're not. If you're saved, you're not alone. You may feel lonely, but you're not alone. In fact, how far can you go from the Spirit of God who lives inside of you? Can't get away from Him. He has a work to do. He has a ministry to fulfill in your life and mine.
1: Jesus made a promise to His followers in the 14th chapter of John. He said, I will ask the Father, and He will give you another helper, that He may be with you forever. So today on In Touch, the teaching ministry of Dr. Charles Stanley, we'll see that with salvation, we gain much more than eternal life. Learn more about these benefits in part one of Help is on the Way. Let's join Dr. Stanley for his message.
0: Have you ever wished you had a 911 line to heaven? Probably many times you wish that when you could just get connected immediately with Almighty God to help you through some situation or circumstance in life. We've all been there. Times when we needed someone and you look around and family can't help you. Friends can't help you. Nobody can help you, but you need some help. When you find yourself in one of those situations, where do you turn? So I want you to turn, if you will, to the 14th chapter of John, and to remind you that Jesus is encouraging His disciples. He's going to be crucified the next day. They are very discouraged, and Judas has betrayed Him, and he's begun to talk about some things. They don't quite figure out how they all match up. He said, if you've seen Me, you've seen the Father. I and the Father are one. And now He's talking about suffering and all the rest. But listen to these words of encouragement, because this 14, 15, 16 chapters of John really are words of encouragement. He's getting ready to leave them. And beginning in verse 16 of the 14th chapter, here's what He says. He says, I will ask the Father, and He will give you another helper that He may be with you forever. That is the Spirit of truth, whom the world cannot receive because it does not see Him or know Him, but you know Him because He abides with you and will be in you. I will not leave you as orphans. I will come to you. Very important for them to know that the whole fact of His leaving was already frustrating and confusing and fearful. Now He says, I'm not going to leave you as orphans. I'll come to you. It's very interesting what He says in these next verses, because He offers them, promises them help. Help that will always be there. So the question is, who is this helper? What is this helper? And He says the helper is the Holy Spirit. Now listen carefully, because many people will sit in church pews for years and years and years and never understand who the Holy Spirit is. So let me explain to you who He is. The Holy Spirit is a person. He's not an it, and oftentimes people refer to Him as an it. He's a person. He feels, He wills, He knows, just like we do, all the characteristics of a person. The Holy Spirit has them. Every time Jesus referred to Him, He referred to Him as a person. Notice what He says. I will ask the Father, and He will give you another helper, that He may be with you forever. He may be with you, not it. 26th verse of the same chapter. But the helper, the Holy Spirit, whom, not it, whom the Father will send in My name. And something very significant in this passage of Scripture is this. Back to this 16th verse. When He says, I will ask the Father and He will give you another helper. Listen carefully. The word another is a little Greek word, allon, A-L-L-O-N, which means another just like. And what He was saying is, I'm going to send you somebody just like Me. Very significant, all these words. I'm going to send you someone just like Me, and He's going to be with you. And look at this. He says, another helper, that He may be with you for how long? Forever. Not until, not if, and but I'm going to send you another helper who's going to be with you absolutely forever. That is the Spirit of truth, whom the world can't receive because it doesn't see Him and know Him, but you know Him because He abides with you and will be in you. Now, here's the issue. People who are unsaved know nothing about the Holy Spirit. Secondly, the truth is the Holy Spirit is not in them. He's separated from them, because until you receive Jesus Christ as your personal Savior, the Holy Spirit does not live in a person's life. And so we're talking about, first of all, the person of the Holy Spirit. And second, I want you to know that He's not only the person of the Holy Spirit, but He's a person of the Trinity. That is, God the Father, God the Son, God the Holy Spirit. And when He says He will abide with you forever, He couldn't say that unless the Holy Spirit was omnipotent, omniscient, omnipresent. And so think about this. The Holy Spirit indwells every single believer. When you trust that Jesus Christ is your personal Savior, the Holy Spirit at that moment sealed you as a child of God. He comes to abide in you, to live in you, and He comes primarily as your helper. So think about this. One of the gifts of God to every single one of His children is the person of the Holy Spirit. He's the one who convicted you of your sin to begin with. He's the one who gives you the faith to believe. He's the one who makes you aware of the reality of who Jesus Christ is. He's the one who makes you aware of the fact that you need Him. He's the one who brings you to confession and repentance of sin. He's the one who brings about this new birth in your life. And He's the one who comes in to seal you as a child of God. And the Scripture says very clearly, if the Spirit of God is not within you, you are none of His. He's the one who bears witness to us that we are the children of God, a person of the Trinity. So think about this. You and I have within us a helper who is omniscient, knows all things, omnipotent, has all power, omnipresent, that is, all things are in His presence, but primarily He lives on the inside of us so that you can never be without Him. You say, well, wait a minute, I could be without Him. Listen to what Jesus says. He says He'll be with you forever. So if you happen to be one of those persons who believes that you can be saved and then you can be lost, then think about this. Jesus lied. And He didn't lie. He says He's coming to be with you and He's going to be with you forever. He didn't say He's going to be with you forever unless you deny me, Peter. He didn't. No. Unless you betray me. In other words, unless you sin. He doesn't say that. Once the Holy Spirit comes into your life and seals you as a child of God, you are forever a child of God and forever sealed. No one can break the seal of God in your life. You are sealed, He says, unto the day of redemption, which means He seals you to the moment He takes you home to heaven. Think about this. And you see, the fact that we don't understand who the Holy Spirit is helps me understand, realize, that one of the reasons that people are not happy, they are not joyous as Christians, they're full of anxiety, full of fear, governed, and listen, and oftentimes plagued with fear and uncertainty and lack of security and all the rest in their life. Why? They don't realize who's living on the inside of them. The Spirit of the living God, the Holy Spirit, and He came to help her. What did He say? He says, I will ask the Father, He will give you another helper, that He may be with you forever. And then in that 26th verse, but the helper, the Holy Spirit, whom the Father will send in my name, He will teach you all things, bring all things to your remembrance. And then, for example, in the 15th chapter and the 26th verse, when the helper comes, whom I will send to you from the Father, that is the Spirit of truth, who proceeds from the Father, He will testify about me, and you will testify also because you have been with me from the beginning. What is He saying? The Holy Spirit is a person. He's a person of the Trinity. All of the aspects of the Trinity, all of His wisdom, all of His knowledge, all of His understanding, and think about this, He knows all about your life, present, past, and future. He has all power to do anything and everything that you need for Him to do in your life. You have this awesome gift within you, and I wonder how many times you turn to Him to help you in your Christian life, to see you through difficulty, hardship, and trial. What does He say? He says, I'm going to send you a helper, just like me, Jesus says. The Father's going to send Him. The Father and I are going to send you this helper who will live in you and be with you forever. How many believers ever even think about turning to Him? How many believers ever think about depending upon Him, asking Him? And He was so important that Jesus said to those disciples, He said, I'm going away, And he said, but here's what I want you to do. He said, you must sit down, tarry ye, he says, in the city of Jerusalem until you be endued with power from on high. He's with you now. He's going to be in you and with you forever. At Pentecost, what happened? You remember they were praying together. The scripture says the Spirit of God fell upon them, this mighty rushing wind, and the Spirit of God baptized them into Christ. That is, he identified them with him. The Spirit of God came upon them and indwelt them. And from that moment on, every single believer, every person who trusts Jesus Christ as their personal Savior is indwelt by the Spirit of the living God. And he's there to help us in every single circumstance of life. And so, as you look at your life and as you face the situations and circumstances that you face, and sometimes they're very difficult, sometimes they're critical, sometimes they're emergencies, you're never alone. And oftentimes believers will say, I'm just alone these days. No, you're not. If you're saved, you're not alone. You may feel lonely, but you're not alone. In fact, how far can you go from the Spirit of God who lives inside of you? Can't get away from him. He has a work to do. He has a ministry to fulfill in your life and mine. He is God's omniscient. He's God's omnipresent helper, omnipotent helper, sent into your life and mine to enable us to live a godly life until he calls us home to be with him. So, if you happen to be one of those believers and you're sort of down in the dumps and you're saying, well, you know, I don't believe God's anywhere close by. I don't sense God. I don't feel God. And you just, you know, just talking about how bad things are. You need to stop and ask yourself the question, what is the truth about me? What is the truth about you? You trusted Jesus Christ as your Savior maybe last week, last month, 20, 40 years ago. And because of your ignorance of him, you have not taken advantage of this awesome person and power and love living on the inside of you that makes it possible for you to live this fantastic life. You say, well, now, wait a minute. This fantastic life. Look at all my troubles and trials and heartaches and burdens. I'll ask you two questions. Number one, how many of those did you bring upon yourself? How many of those did you bring upon yourself? Probably a lot of them. Secondly, what about those that you didn't bring upon yourself? You say, well, God let it happen. Well, he did. Well, why did he let it happen? God always has a purpose for every single thing. We claim Romans chapter 8 that he's causing all things to work together for good to those who call according to his purpose. Now watch this. Suppose you didn't have any problems, any heartaches, any burdens. What would you know about the love of God? Suppose you didn't have any emergencies, any real trials, any things that you just absolutely could not handle. Suppose you had none of those. You would never know how awesome God is to reach down into your life and your heart in those critical times and to be exactly what you need him to be to help you through those times. You would never know that if he didn't allow them. He sent the Holy Spirit to live on the inside of us in order to do what? To enable us to become the persons God wants us to be, achieve the things that God wants us to achieve. And you're out there working in your schoolwork, for example, or in your job, whatever it might be, and you're doing it on your own. You're not trusting God. You're not relying upon him. You don't ask the Holy Spirit to help you to do anything. Now, the Bible doesn't tell us to pray to the Holy Spirit, to pray to the Lord God himself, the Lord Jesus. And he says the Spirit is always doing what? The Spirit's always pointing us to Jesus. The Spirit's always pointing us to Jesus Christ, the glorify him. So look what God has done. While he sits in the heavens and reigns and rules over all things, and the Son sits beside him, interceding for all of his children, he has the Holy Spirit living on the inside of every single one of us, meeting every need of our life, ready and willing in every situation and circumstances to help us. He is our divine helper, but you don't call upon him. And then you wonder why you go through these situations. Believers, listen, would be happier, more peaceful, less anxious, more confident, more assured, more fruitful, more impacting if we took advantage of the person who lives on the inside of us. Well, now, what kind of a person is this? Well, first thing I know about him, he's very practical. That is, this isn't, listen, there's some people who have religion. We don't have religion. We have a faith. And our faith is in the one true God and in his Son, Jesus Christ, who went to the cross on our behalf, and in the Holy Spirit, whom the Father sent to live on the inside of us, to equip us and to enable us to face any and every circumstance of life. And so he's a very practical helper, because you can't come up with anything he's not willing to help you in. No situation, no circumstances. He's there to help us. And so when you say, well, I go through these difficult times in my life and my circumstances, but I want you to notice, that, for example, in this word that he uses here, notice he says, and I will ask the Father and he will give you another helper. Watch this. The word helper here, the Greek word is parakletos. Para mean alongside, and kletos is to be called. That is, the Holy Spirit is one whom the Father has called to do what? To walk alongside us, so to speak, and to do what? To help us. And remember this, if he's omniscient, he knows what's coming. If he's omnipotent, he can handle it. So you and I have someone who knows all about the future to warn us of things that are coming, to make us aware, and to enable us, to strengthen us, to equip us. Very, very practical helper. We're not talking about some theological jargon. We're talking about somebody that Jesus called a person whom he sent because he knew you and I need help. Amen? We all need help at times in our life. And so he sent him. He's a very practical helper. But not only that, he's a very personal helper. This isn't some thing. This is a person. And when I think about other religions, for example, and all the things that people go through to try to please and appease their God, and the gods, first of all, they can't speak, they can't hear, they can't do anything. It's all a waste of time. I know they don't like to hear about it, but it's the truth. It's a waste of time. We have a person. And you remember what Paul said when he went through Athens? He said, I see you've got some statues out here. One of them says to the unknown God, I'm telling you who he is. He is the Lord Jesus Christ who came to save you from your sins and to fill you with the Spirit of the living God. He is a very personal helper. Listen, if he's living on the inside of you, what is it about you he doesn't know? He knows everything about us. Somebody says, well, that's the problem. That's what I don't like about him. He knows everything. Well, you want him to know everything when you're hurting. You want him to know why you're hurting. You want him to know the needs of your life. He knows all about us. He's a personal, listen, a personal messenger sent by the Father to us to live on the inside of us and to be with us forever for every situation, circumstance of life. Practical, very helpful, very personal. And one of the wonderful things about him is that he's available. Listen, he is available 24 hours of every day, 60 minutes in it. Listen, in every hour, 60 seconds in every minute, in every millisecond, he's living on the inside of you, always available. So when you say, well, you know, I pray to God and he doesn't listen, that's not true. God can hear what you say. The question is, are you coming to him in the right way? Are you coming to him full of sin in your life and expecting God just to ignore all that? No, remember who's on the inside of you. Omniscient Holy Spirit, who is our helper. He's very practical, always available. And listen, he's also always adequate. You can't come up with anything that God can't handle. Isn't it amazing how we as believers oftentimes we say, oh, I believe the Bible from cover to cover. We read the verses and we see what they say, but when it comes to applying it to our life, we don't do it. Think about this. You have this adequate, available Holy Spirit who is omnipotent, has all power, can handle every situation, and you go calling your mother or calling someone else or asking somebody else, why don't you call on him? You know when most people call on God? Tell me. When they've called on everybody else and they can't help him. Listen, he's living on the inside of you. This is practical. This is real. And one of the reasons you don't have the joy that God wants you to have and the peace he wants you to have, he doesn't want his children full of anxiety and fretting and fuming about the future and security and all these other things. He's already taken care of every bit of that. And you say, well, what about these troubles he allows me to go through? Just to demonstrate his awesome love for you. That's one of the reasons. And what does it do? It drives us to God. And listen to this. Whatever drives you and me to God's good for us. Whatever drives us to God is good for us because he'll work it out in such a way it'll turn it for our good every single time. He's available, he's adequate, and listen, he's dependable. You don't ever have to worry about coming to him and asking about anything, and he's not going to be late. He's not going to be in a hurry. He's not wringing his hands. God loves you and me and wants the best for us, and he loves us so much. Listen, it's not enough for him to be in heaven. He says, I'm going to send you someone who's going to be in you, with you, and upon you forever. And he is going to be your helper, your parakletos, the one who's going to I'm calling alongside you to walk with you through the fire, in the valley, on the mountaintop, when things are good, when things are bad, when everybody's happy, when everybody's sad, He's still there doing His work in your life.
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1: 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If Jesus is your Savior, you're never alone. A Moment with Charles Stanley reminds us of this promise.
0: God the Father, God the Son, God the Holy Spirit, three persons of the Trinity, make up the Godhead, which is one. The Father, the Son, and the Spirit. The Father, the great Creator, ruling and reigning over all. Jesus said He put all authority in His hands. His Jesus Christ, the Savior, God's substitute for your sin and mine, giving His life, redeeming us, seated at the Father's right hand. The Bible says He's ever interceding for us. Jesus said, the Father will send the Holy Spirit to live in you and with you. So who's living on the inside of you but the Holy Spirit? One of His primary reasons for living on the inside of us is to live, listen, in us and through us, the very life of Jesus. That's what He's all about. He's here to help you and me to face any situation, any circumstance of life, and to live out in us and through us, what? The very life of Jesus Christ Himself. So where's Jesus? Seated at the Father's right hand. And so why did He send the Holy Spirit? Because He knew we couldn't do without Him. But He says, I will not leave you as orphans. I'm going to send one, the Holy Spirit, to be in you, with you, and upon you, so that every single believer is sealed with the presence of the Holy Spirit. You could not be alone, even if you wanted to, once you trust Jesus Christ as your Savior.
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6: 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Colin with you on this Tuesday, the fifth day of May. Psalm 118:24 says, "This is the day which the Lord has made. Let us rejoice and be glad in it." What does that mean? Well, it means no matter what yesterday held, today is a gift from God, intentionally made, purposefully given, so that you can step into it with confidence. Psalm 27:1 says, "The Lord is my light and my salvation. Whom shall I fear? The Lord is the defense of my life. Whom shall I dread?" We do not walk into this day alone. The God who saves us also sustains us. He's our protection. He's our strength, our steady ground. Lamentations 3:22 and 23 says, "Because of the Lord's loving kindness, we are not consumed, for his compassions never fail. They are new every morning. Great is his faithfulness." Whatever burdens we're carrying, his mercy meets us fresh today. Not leftovers of grace. It's new grace for this moment, for this day. And Psalm 37:5 says, "Commit your way to the Lord, trust also in him, and he will do it." Let's place our plans, our worries, our unknowns today into his hands and just see what the work of his hands will do when we're not trying to get in the way. We're KHCB, helping you draw closer in your relationship with Christ.

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Colin here on this Tuesday, May 5th, Cinco de Mayo. It was 1 year ago today that we experienced an incredibly challenging moment in the life of our family. It was the evening time, and my daughter, who had had a great pregnancy, was in the process of having a good delivery. She had been tested just a short time before delivery for a virus that they want to make sure that the mom and baby don't have, and my daughter tested negative for that virus. Well, after the baby was born, we began to notice some issues. The doctor first, and then the nurses, and lots of activity going on. Long story short, this virus, which was not supposed to be there based on the results of the test we got, were there. And the baby was suffering incredible lung and heart issues, was put into ICU. Ultimately, long story short, spent 30 days. The second night, the doctor said they did not know if the baby would survive the night. But there were lots of people praying, not only here, but all around the world, that this baby girl would survive. And she's a fighter, and she fought, and she fought, and the doctors worked. And 30 days later, she was released from the hospital, and today she celebrates her very first birthday. What a blessing she is to us, and what a waymaker our God is. If you're struggling with something today, give it to Him. Give it to Jesus. Let Him take it and let Him carry you through this tough time. Helping you draw closer in your walk with Jesus Christ. We're KHCB. Ooh.

0: 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This is KHCB, your home for refreshingly timeless Christian radio. Colin with you this Tuesday morning, and life, it is so important, so special. Genesis 1:27 says, "So God created man in his own image. In the image of God, he created him. Male and female, he created them." Our life has value because it reflects God himself, the Imago Dei. You are not random. You're not accidental. You bear his image. Psalm 139 says, "I will give thanks to you, for I am fearfully and wonderfully made. Wonderful are your works, and my soul knows it very well." That's Psalm 139:14. Every detail of our life is intentional. Every part that we don't fully understand are part of God's careful design of us for our mission here on earth. Ephesians 2:10 says, "For we are his workmanship, created in Christ Jesus for good works, which God prepared beforehand so that we would walk in them." That's Ephesians 2:10. Our life carries purpose. There are things that God has uniquely prepared for me and you. Ways to love, ways to serve, ways to reflect him that no one else can fulfill quite like we can. John 10:10, "The thief comes only to steal and kill and destroy. Jesus said, I came that they might have life and have it abundantly." Jesus didn't come just to give you an existence. He came to give you abundant, meaningful life. Make sure your life and the lives of those around you matter today. Why? Because they're created in the image of God. 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
1: This is Max McLean. The book of Romans is considered the most profound explanation of the gospel ever written. The gospel is that we are justified or made right in God's eyes. So what are the benefits of that? Listen to the Bible from Romans 5. "Therefore, since we have been justified through faith, we have peace with God through our Lord Jesus Christ, through whom we have gained access by faith into his grace, in which we now stand. And we rejoice in the hope of the glory of God. Not only so, but we also rejoice in our sufferings, because we know that suffering produces perseverance, perseverance character, and character hope. And hope does not disappoint us, because God has poured out his love into our hearts by the Holy Spirit, whom he has given us. You see, just at the right time, when we were still powerless, Christ died for the ungodly. Very rarely will anyone die for a righteous man, though for a good man someone might possibly dare to die. But God demonstrates his love for us in this: while we were still sinners, Christ died for us. Since we have now been justified by his blood, how much more shall we be saved from God's wrath through him? For if we, when we were God's enemies, we were reconciled to him through the death of his Son, how much more, having been reconciled, shall we be saved through his life? Not only is this so, but we also rejoice in God through our Lord Jesus Christ, through whom we have now received reconciliation. Therefore, just as sin entered the world through one man, and death through sin, and in this way death came to all men, because all sinned. For before the law was given, sin was in the world. But sin is not taken into account when there is no law. Nevertheless, death reigned from the time of Adam to the time of Moses, even over those who did not sin by breaking a command, as did Adam, who was the pattern of the one to come." From Romans 5. Listen to the Bible. It's great for the soul.
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This is KHCB sharing Christ-centered encouragement through refreshingly timeless Christian radio. Colin with you on this Tuesday, and I was just thinking about the magnitude and splendor of Christ's sacrifice for us. Romans 5:8 said, "But God demonstrated his own love toward us in that while we were still sinners, Christ died for us." That's the starting point. He didn't wait for us to improve or to deserve it, quote unquote. At our worst, Christ stepped in with love that took our place. 1 Peter 2:24 says, "He himself bore our sins in his body on the cross so that we might die to sin and live to righteousness. For by his wounds we were healed." Every sin, past, present, and future, was carried by Christ. The weight we could never bear, he fully took upon himself. 2 Corinthians 8:9 says, "For you know the grace of our Lord Jesus Christ, that though he was rich, yet for your sake he became poor, so that you, through his poverty, might become rich." The glory of heaven was set aside for the King of glory. The King became a servant so we could receive the riches of his grace. He humbled himself by becoming obedient to the point of death, even death on a cross, it says in Philippians 2:8. Not just death, but the most humiliating, painful death, willingly, obediently, just for you. This is the splendor of the cross, perfect love meeting perfect justice. Jesus took what we deserved and gave us what we could never earn: forgiveness, righteousness, and life forever with him, if we will just say, "Yes, yes, Lord, I believe." This is KHCB, helping you draw closer in your daily walk with Jesus Christ.

0: Hello, friends, and welcome once again to Sincerely Yours Time. 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Well, thanks so much for your letter. 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Well, here we are now several days into the month of May, but I do want to take a look here and show you that we did have $65 that was added to our total here for the month of April, getting closer to closing out the books on the month of April. But our total now for April, $230,317. Our budget for the month, of course, is $350,000. As we have turned the page and entered into the month of May, I'm pleased to tell you that we received $13,041 for the ministry today, $105 donated to the Pete Steigerwald Legacy Fund. So that is our May total, $13,041. Our budget for this month is $350,000, which means that $337,064 is still needed to reach our monthly operational budget. 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
2: It's 73 and cloudy. Wind is from the south at 5 to 10 miles per hour. Today, clear with a high in the mid-80s. Tonight, mostly cloudy with a low in the mid-70s. Then tomorrow, thunderstorms with a high in the upper 80s. Tomorrow night, thunderstorms with a low in the low 70s. It's 73 and cloudy.

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Colin here on this Tuesday, May 5th, Cinco de Mayo, and the birthday of my first and only grandbaby, granddaughter, Lottie Jo. She is our miracle baby. I've told a little bit of her story this morning, but bottom line, she was in ICU for 30 days. Night number two was not expected to make it through the night, and God provided through the work of incredible doctors and nurses that she would continue to live. And she fought for 30 days. We finally got her out of ICU, and she has developed as a normal baby girl, and she celebrates her first birthday today. And we're so excited about that. In fact, recently I asked her what she thought about her first birthday coming up. This is what she had to say. Okay, so she hasn't learned a lot of words yet, but I can say this. She is walking, running. She has five teeth, six on the way, I think. And she is a normal 12-month-old baby, thanks to the grace and mercy of our Lord. We're just so very grateful. And I just, again, want to use this opportunity, the challenge we had with her. I know often we pray and the answers are not there that we're expecting, but don't give up. Always make prayer your first answer, your first direction, the first thing you do, not the last thing. Whatever situation you're facing, good, bad, or in between, make prayer your first option and allow the Lord to do His work, because whatever He chooses for us or allows for us is the right thing and the best thing, and we will benefit from it. Draw closer, Houston.

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1: It happens almost every day. You read a headline such as, Truth Catches Up with Accused Storyteller, or Top Historian Becomes Tangled in Fictions, Corporate Mogul Embarrassed by New Allegations, Law School Dean Denies Plagiarism, and so forth. It doesn't stop as our integrity seems to unravel. But what gnaws at my viscera is that these are people who are supposed to be leaders, who are thought of as models of honesty and integrity. Take, for example, Professor Joseph Ellis, a Pulitzer Prize winner for his accurate renderings of history. Ellis's classes were always crowded. Students loved his firsthand accounts of his engagements with the enemy in Vietnam. Before his military career, he had been a football hero. But when the truth finally came out, it was incredible to almost everyone who had known the professor. He had fabricated the football hero stuff, along with his vicarious firsthand exploits in battle. Telling the press that even in the best of lives, mistakes are made, he tried to minimize the fallout from the fabrications, but the damage had been done. What we're seeing are not isolated events. The weekend angler who stretches the fish story a bit, or the high school boy who boasts to his friends about his exploits. But it's a pattern of deception and dishonesty. Today we have refined the term, calling it misinformation. However, my mother described it in more vivid terms, closer, I suspect, to how God views things. Lying to a court when you are under oath may get you tossed into jail, as happened to Lord Jeffrey Archer, the disgraced but wealthy and successful author who was convicted of perjury in a British court. But lying to your wife may get you tossed out into the street. The consequences may be different. The principle is the same. Provide things honest in the sight of all men was Paul's advice to the Romans. Bringing the issue more clearly into focus, please answer yes or no to the following questions. Do you ever lie to your husband or wife or your parents? Never, seldom, or occasionally? Have you ever falsified your expense account? In your favor, of course. Have you ever called in sick when in fact you just wanted a day off? Do you stretch the truth when you're talking about the size of your fish or your exploits? Have you ever omitted facts in a resume you presented to an employer, a prospective one? Filed a deceptive or false insurance claim? Do you concede the point? Yes, I understand you're saying to yourself, hey, what's the big deal? Doesn't everyone do this occasionally? The reality is, you are not everyone. And you not only choose to tell the truth or bend it, you will also face the consequences of your decisions. When you practice personal dishonesty, your children will be dishonest with you. They will learn to look you in the eye and lie without thought. With practice, they may even become better than you, a frightening reality. It used to be that people who lied got tense and uptight, their eyes narrowed, and often their facial muscles tensed. No more. Practice makes perfect. Don't fall into the quicksand of lying that pulls you ever downward. As Paul commanded, speak the truth in love. May God deliver us from the contemporary curse of lies, misinformation, deceit, and fraud, lest we become ensnared in the web that has besmirched so many.
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Colin here with you on this Tuesday morning. 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Some articles. In fact, right now, Wrap the Gift of Honor for Mother's Day. Be reading that as Mother's Day's just around the corner. Also, Jude, Contending for the Faith in an Age of Drift. You think maybe we're in an age of drift today? Worthwhile articles I would encourage you to dig into. They're there on the app. You can read them right there. And then there's an on-demand button. 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

This is the Church Calendar, announcing upcoming events taking place at churches and Christian organizations. Women are invited to a conference hosted by the Texas Gulf Coast Ecclesiastical Jurisdiction, and this is taking place on May 13th. The event will begin Wednesday and actually continue through Friday. They're going to meet each evening at 7:30 at Sheepfold Church of God in Christ. That's on Rittenhouse in Houston. They will have guest speakers each evening, and women are invited to this special women's conference. For more information or directions, call 281-513-7203, 281-513-7203. The women's conference being held Wednesday, May 13th through Friday, May 15th, each evening at 7:30 at Sheepfold Church of God in Christ. Unstoppable, building inner strength, from 3 John 2, verse 1. Worthington Missionary Baptist is hosting an event promoting mental, social, behavioral skills with biblical connections, as they have certified counselors, educators, and others coming together for this event that's going to take place on May 10th. Begins at 9 a.m., and they're going to host events for those ages 5 through 18, and they'll also have classes and small groups for adults. For more information, you can call 713-515-6619, 713-515-6619. Worthington Missionary Baptist is located at 3005 Bostick Street in Houston, hosting Unstoppable, Building Inner Strength, Sunday, May 10th, beginning at 9 a.m. Camp Penile is preparing for summer camp. They will have one-week sessions ranging from May 31st through August 1st. They also have their day camp program for those ages 6 to 8 and 9 to 11. And high schoolers, there's a week just for you, June 28th through July 4th. Camp Penile is in Marble Falls. For more information, go online to camppenile.org, camppenile.org, camp May 31st through August 1st. You've heard a page from the calendar. 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

This is KHCB, sharing Christ-centered encouragement through refreshingly timeless Christian radio. Colin here on this Tuesday morning, and that was Awesome God from Rich Mullins. I always think of all the words that come up when I think of awesome, and I actually went and looked for other words that would be similar to awesome that you might, as you're worshiping the Lord, you might consider inserting as you think about our awesome God. Here are some other words or phrases that came up as I searched for the word awesome. Awe-inspiring, majestic, breathtaking, magnificent, splendid, glorious, grand, exalted, amazing, incredible, fantastic, outstanding, remarkable, phenomenal, exceptional, staggering, astonishing, mind-blowing, overwhelming, wonderful, marvelous, holy, glorious, and sovereign. Those are just a few that came up when I was searching the word awesome, tied to Awesome God and the song from Rich Mullins. All of those things we can call our Lord and Savior, our mighty God, the Holy Spirit who lives within us, all beautiful, all glorious, all wonderful, all marvelous, unbelievable. It's truly unbelievable what we have in the gift of God the Father, Jesus the Son, and the Holy Spirit. What an amazing, amazing gift we've been given. Helping you draw closer to the heart of Christ, this is 105.7 FM, KHCB, Houston.

0: Wolves in Sheep's Clothing. This is Ken Ham, whose ministry has produced the family-friendly Answers Bible curriculum. There are many church leaders who claim to be shepherds but are really false prophets and ravenous wolves in sheep's clothing. You know, Jesus warned us to beware of these false teachers, and we need to remain vigilant, contending for the faith against error. So, what should we do when we recognize false teachers by their fruit, judging them by the standard of God's word? I believe it's important to publicly rebuke these people. This warns the church of their dangerous teaching and gives the false teachers a chance to repent. We should have no respect for those who purposefully lead the sheep astray. Rather, we need to sound the alarm.
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Colin with you on this Tuesday. Just want to remind you that there are a number of ways to connect with us here at KHCB, and we love hearing from you. 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

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I just want you to know that we read those. We appreciate those. Sometimes you'll hear those on Sincerely Yours with our leader, Scott Cruz. You'll be hearing many of those over time. 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You can do that through my email address. 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I'd love to put you on my prayer list if you have something to pray for. 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It's Colin L at khcb.org. That's Colin L, C-O-L-L-I-N-L at khcb.org. 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
1: It's 73 and cloudy. Wind is from the south at 5 to 10 miles per hour. Today, clear with a high in the mid-80s. Tonight, mostly cloudy with a low in the mid-70s. Then tomorrow, thunderstorms with a high in the upper 80s. Tomorrow night, thunderstorms with a low in the low 70s. It's 73 and cloudy.

0: Down through the ages, many scholars have wondered, why would God allow the Old Testament book of Esther to be included in the Bible? After all, it's a book that never mentions his name. Today on Insight for Living, Chuck Swindoll assures us that God is present in every detail, even when he appears silent. This is the first message in a biographical series on Esther. And in this opening study, Chuck will help us understand the historical context that qualifies this book as a powerful display of God's sovereign control. He titled today's message, God's Invisible Providence.
1: We live our lives under the careful, loving, gracious, albeit sovereign hand of our God. And the movements of time and history are precisely according to his reckoning, exactly as he ordained it. Remember, all the while, he is invisible. And I think we could call the presence of God his invisible providence. Providence, I'm intrigued with the word. Provideo is the Latin from which we get the word providence. Pro means before or ahead of time. Video, we get our word video from it. I see. I see ahead of time. God seeing ahead of time the events of life, which we, of course, can never do. We're good at history. We're poor at prophecy. We're good at looking back, 20/20 vision every time. Or often. We're blind when it comes to 1 minute from now. We have no idea. But God, provideo, invisible in his provideo, is continually, constantly, and successfully at work. You know what? It drives us crazy. We have highs and we have lows. He blesses and we thank him. He tests and we squirm. We weep. We grieve. We cry. We shake our heads. And in none of this he changes. Who can say unto him, what are you doing? We blossom and flourish like leaves on a tree and wither and perish, but naught changes thee. Of course not. He is God. He is not fickle nor moody. He is having his way, and it will not be frustrated. And my friend, if you think he has met his match with you, you are in for one gigantic surprise. He will bring you, if necessary, to nothing to get your attention. He will, if necessary, crush you like Nebuchadnezzar the king. Because God and God alone is calling the shots in this thing called life. Now then, we're ready for Esther. Let me introduce to you the five people who are the main characters of the book. The first two verses of the book include the name of a man whose name is hard to pronounce. He is the king of the land. He thinks he's ruling, but it's God and God alone who rules. It took place in the days of, here's the name, Ahasuerus. Ahasuerus. It's the same one mentioned elsewhere as Xerxes, a Persian king named Ahasuerus. He looks like he is powerful. He is reigning from India to Ethiopia, over 127 provinces. In those days, he sat on the throne, which was located in the Washington, D.C. of Persia, a place named Susa. You'll read about Susa through the book of Esther. So first we have a king named Ahasuerus, or Xerxes, who sits on a throne in the capital city of Susa. He's married to a woman named Vashti, V-A-S-H-T-I. She's mentioned in verse 9 as the queen. Queen Vashti also gave a banquet. She's mentioned again in verse 11, verse 12, verse 15, 16, 17. She's seen often in the early part of the book. Some of you folks will like her. She is a strong-minded, independent-thinking woman who refuses to cooperate with her husband's request. Some of you won't like her. Usually men don't like Vashti. She's a strong-willed woman, independent of mind, who is determined not to be paraded before Ahasuerus's male friends. And this leads to a major conflict. In fact, it leads ultimately to some kind of beauty contest. We'll look at all of that next time. I'm calling next time's sermon, "There She Goes, Miss Persia." And we'll introduce that later on. The third character is a wicked officer in the court of the king named Haman, H-A-M-A-N, chapter 3, verses 1 and 2. Get acquainted with Haman, you'll hate him. You'll spend a lot of time seeing a lot of people modeled in the life of Haman. He is an anti-Semitic officer, very wealthy, very conceited, leader who was given influence and even authority. Listen, after these events, King Ahasuerus promoted Haman, the end of the verse, over all the princes who were with him and all the king's servants who were at the king's gate bowed and paid homage to Haman, for so the king had commanded concerning him. Verse 10, the king took his signet ring from his hand. That's like reaching into your wallet and pulling out your charge card and giving it to someone under your authority and saying, you may spend as you please. As you guide this kingdom, you have the treasury of Persia in your hand. He gave him the signet ring from his hand. He gave it to Haman. So Haman is a wicked officer in the king's court. So we've got Ahasuerus the king, Vashti the queen, Haman the wicked ruler serving under the king. Fourth is a man named Mordecai. Go back to chapter 2, verse 5. He is not a Persian. He is a Jew living in Persia. Oh, wait. We read in verse 5, there was a Jew in Susa the capital, whose name was Mordecai, the son of Jair, son of Shimei, son of Kish, a Benjamite. Why is he there? Look at the next verse. Who had been taken into exile. Now, the who is a reference to Kish. Mordecai wasn't taken into exile. Back in his genealogy, Kish was. He had been taken into exile from Jerusalem with the captives who had been exiled with Jeconiah, king of Judah, whom Nebuchadnezzar, the king of Babylon, had exiled. Now, I remember when I was a kid about 8 or 9 and a preacher read a verse like that, I checked into Never Never Land. I thought, who cares? And I always wondered, why didn't the preacher stop and explain what all that rigmarole is about? Now that I'm a preacher, for the sake of 9-year-olds who may wonder, let me pause and give you a little background, because it sounds like a tongue twister. Years before, the Jews had a civil war. Now track this with me. They had a civil war, and like America in its civil war, they broke between the North and the South. Neither one of the groups walked with God, not consistently. And finally, God judged the North and sent Assyria in and brought them under bondage. The South continued on for over 100 years, and then God brought judgment because of their disobedience, and their king was a man named Jeconiah. The northern kingdom, the southern kingdom were called different names. The northern kingdom was called Israel. The southern kingdom was called Judah. Jeconiah is mentioned in the verse we just read. Nebuchadnezzar was the commanding king of Babylon that overthrew the southern kingdom. And he brought with him into exile the Jews who were still living in the southern kingdom. Babylon finally fell into the hands of Persia. You've heard of the Medes and the Persians. And the Medo-Persian Empire, Ahasuerus reigned over that vast kingdom, as we just read in the first part of it, from India to Ethiopia. And it consumed the land of Palestine. So the Jews were forced out of Zion, and they moved in exile to live in the land of Persia, ultimately in the land of Persia. Now, before too many years, they were given the freedom to go back to Jerusalem. Some went back under the leadership of a man named Zerubbabel. Others went back under the leadership of a man named Ezra. And a third group went back under the leadership of Nehemiah. Some stayed in Persia. That's what Esther's all about. It's a slice of history from the life of a few Jews, or really many Jews, who remained in Persia under Persian rule and did not go back to their homeland. Lest you think God forgot them, the book of Esther is given as a reminder he did not. Mordecai was among the Jews who remained in Persia during the reign of Ahasuerus. He is a godly man, but his most significant role has not been mentioned. It appears in verse 7. Look. He was bringing up Hadassah. You don't know much about her until you read on. That is Esther. Her Persian name means star, like star in the night. She's the star of the story. She's the heroine. She actually becomes the queen. He was bringing up Esther, his uncle's daughter, for she had neither father nor mother. We're not told why. We're not told when she lost them. This young lady was beautiful of form and face, and I might add, strong of character. And when her father and mother died, Mordecai took her as his own daughter. If Persian law allowed for adoption, she became adopted. If not, she became a part of his foster home. Immortal, invisible, God only wise and light and accessible, hid from our eyes. Who would have ever thought God would have his hand on some forgotten orphan, a little girl who had lost her mother and dad? Who would ever expect that a Mordecai, a Jew, a no-name, in the great land of Persia where Ahasuerus and Haman ruled in evil, who would ever expect that Mordecai, as his hands and arms would touch this lovely young woman and rear her to be a woman of God, who would ever expect that she would be the link to the survival of the Jews? She is, of course, the fifth and main character of the book. And let me say to you, you who have experienced such brokenness and crushings in your life, you who may feel that your past is so colored, so disjointed, so fractured, that there is no way in the world God can make reason and meaning out of where you have come from, you have not learned yet some lessons from Esther. Here is a little girl who cries her heart out at the death of her parents, who feels the warmth and love of a home, and moves in and lives and grows and becomes a beauty within and without, and becomes the link of survival for the entire nation of the Jews. Take heart. God and God alone can do such things. And it's all so wonderfully invisible as he works in the silence of events. Let me show you just a few. May I do that as we uncover the plot of this great book? Look at chapter 2 and the end of the chapter. Now, I'm going to have you put something on the back burner and just kind of let it simmer like you would a good soup. Okay? I'm going to read you something that sounds innocuous, insignificant, but it becomes, in God's unfathomable plan, the link to survival. Listen to the minutes that later found their way into the Chronicles. In those days, verse 21, chapter 2, while Mordecai was sitting at the king's gate, Bigthan and Teresh, they sound like bad guys, don't they? They are. They're wearing dark hats. Bigthan and Teresh, two of the king's officials from those who guarded the door, became angry and sought to lay hands on King Ahasuerus. It's another way of saying there was a conspiracy to assassinate him. But the plot became known to, there's our guy, Mordecai. And Mordecai told, of course, his adoptive daughter, Esther. And Esther informed the king in Mordecai's name. Now, when the plot was investigated and found to be so, they were both hanged on gallows. Who? Well, Bigthan and Teresh. And it was written in the book of the Chronicles in the king's presence. Who cares? I mean, honest to Pete, who cares about Bigthan and Teresh? Nobody. Only a secretary writing down in the Chronicles, Bigthan and Teresh got hanged today. Thanks to Mordecai, period. You put that on the back burner, okay? Because what you would call an insignificant day is a secretary. Not for Bigthan and Teresh, but for a secretary. What you would say is insignificant, who really cares, becomes vital in the plan of God. I love this about God. Why? Because he is unfathomable and unsearchable. Albeit invisible, he is nevertheless invincible. Then, as well as now, Haman hates Mordecai because Mordecai will not bow to him. So Haman talks the king into a game plan. If you follow my rules, I will pour money into your treasury. All I ask is that you give me the right to rid the land of all these Jews. 50 and more times the word Jew appears in Esther. I think it's the key word of the book. And so the king Ahasuerus, believing in Haman and ignoring such simple things as antisemitism from a Gentile ruler, Ahasuerus passes it off with the passing of his hand. Go ahead, do whatever you need to do. Sure as the world, Mordecai gets the word and becomes worried. Pacing back and forth, he decides Esther has to know the plan. See, nobody knows Esther's a Jew, a Jewess. He told her not to tell anybody, and she didn't. Even though she becomes queen, no one knows she's Jewish. So Mordecai comes near the court of the king and says, I need to get a message to Esther. End of chapter 4. Turn there. Now, remember what I told you to keep in your mind. Just let it linger there. Minutes from the Chronicles. Look at chapter 4, verse 13. Mordecai told them to tell Esther, do not imagine that you in the king's palace can escape any more than all the Jews. For if you remain silent at this time, relief and deliverance will arise from the Jews from another place. You think he didn't believe in the preservation of the Jews? It may not be you, Esther, will be killed, but someone else will deliver, and you and your father's house will perish. And I love this. And who knows whether you have not attained royalty for such a time as this? Esther, listen. Who knows but that God's hand was on that beauty contest. God's hand was on your being appointed queen. God's hand was on your knowing me and my getting the message from Haman that the Jews will be killed. And you were appointed for such a time as this. Don't be silent. Speak. Plead with the king. Stop it. I've heard some people say the reason they can't believe in the sovereignty of God is that it makes you passive. I see no passivity in Esther. If anything, the sovereignty of God makes me active. It drives me before him and says to him, Lord, put me in the process. Get me involved in your action plan. Speak through me. Use my model. Use my message. Use my actions. He said to her in verse 16, go, look at the action. Assemble all the Jews who were found in Susa and fast for me. This is what Esther told Mordecai. Fast for me. Don't eat or drink for 3 days, day or night, and my maidens will fast in the same way. And thus I will go into the king, which is not according to the law. And if I perish, I perish. Are you raising a daughter like that? Are you influencing her so that someday when she is in that epical place of significance and decision, she will say, if necessary, if I have to perish, I perish. Give of thy sons to bear the message glorious. Give of thy wealth to speed them on their way. Pour out thy soul for them in prayer victorious, and all thou spendest, Jesus will repay. You stand beside their bedside some nights and say, Lord, raise her up to be an Esther. Raise him up to be a Mordecai. Speak your message through them. Make decisions for state and for nation through this precious child of mine. If I perish, I perish. Now, in the meantime, nobody knows about this. It's whispered among the Jews. Just as in the depths of Europe in the late 30s and early 40s, in the whole underground work of preserving Jews, there was a Holocaust at hand. It wasn't the first, and it will not be the last. There's a replay of the same kind of events. Esther plans a meeting with the king. Haman thinks she wants to honor him because she asks him to come along. Esther gets the two of them together and says, I've got a plan. I want to have a banquet, and I want to announce my plan when we get together. She says in verse 8 of chapter 5, if I found favor in the sight of the king, and if it please the king to grant my petition to do whatever I request, may the king and Haman come to the banquet which I shall prepare for them. Tomorrow I will do as the king says. Haman was thrilled. He thought, I have been invited with King Ahasuerus. Xerxes and I are going to have a time with the queen. I mean, she really thinks I'm something. On the way back home, he runs into Mordecai, who will not stand up or tremble before him, and he's infuriated. So when he gets home, he says to his wife, she's quite a lady, Zeresh. He says to her, that Mordecai drives me nuts. Kind of a Swindoll paraphrase. Verse 14, Zeresh and all of his friends said, build some gallows, build them 75 feet high, called here 50 cubits. And asked the king to have Mordecai hanged on the gallows and go joyfully with the king to the banquet. The advice pleased Haman, and he got all of his guys together. They brought all these 2x4s, and they started building 7.5 stories of gallows.
0: Haman's men are swinging hammers in the dark, building gallows that were 75 feet high. And across town, the king can't sleep. That's not coincidence. That's providence. You won't want to miss what happens next in this gripping story when Chuck Swindoll continues his study about Esther, a woman of strength and dignity. As a complement to this daily program, Insight for Living has created some practical tools that will help you study every twist and turn for yourself. Esther's story is one you don't want to rush past. Every chapter holds something worth sitting with, a question worth wrestling through, a truth worth writing down. Our Searching the Scriptures Bible Study Workbook gives you the tools to do exactly that. It's an in-depth companion to this series, designed to take you beyond Chuck's teaching into your own personal discovery of the Bible. Because what God says to you in His Word matters. To purchase your Bible study workbook for Esther, go to insight.org/offer. This program is on the air because of generous friends like you who believe that God's Word contains timeless wisdom for today. And when you give, you're reaching people who discover, some for the very first time, that God is good and He can be trusted. As a way of expressing our gratitude for your gift today, we'd like to send you a copy of Chuck's hallmark book on leadership, Hand Me Another Brick. It's drawn from the life of Nehemiah, a man who faced opposition, discouragement, and impossible odds, and rebuilt an entire city wall through faith and focused leadership. Whether you lead a family, a classroom, a congregation, or a company, Nehemiah's example will inspire you. Again, Chuck's book on Nehemiah is called Hand Me Another Brick, and it's yours when you call right now, 800-772-8888. 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I'm Bill Meyer, inviting you to hear Chuck Swindoll describe what he calls God's invisible providence tomorrow on Insight for Living.

0: 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Stay tuned. 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
1: 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This is what the Lord says. 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I have surely heard Ephraim's moaning. 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From Jeremiah 31. 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
3: To live a thankful life for the benefits that God gives you is to have a God perspective under the sun.
4: This is The Alternative Broadcast, featuring the timeless biblical teachings from the archives of Dr. Tony Evans. Healthy ambition can drive us to improve and succeed. But Dr. Evans says when that morphs into greed, a lot of what we get isn't what we want. Today, he'll talk about how to live a more meaningful life, punctuated with God's provision and presence. Let's join him as he takes us to the book of Ecclesiastes.
3: We got to the middle part of chapter 5 last time, and let me pick it up at verse 13. There is a grievous evil which I have seen under the sun. Riches being hoarded by their owner to his hurt. So he's seeing greed and how destructive it can be. When those riches were lost through bad investments, and that he had fathered a son, then there was nothing to support him. Of course, bad decisions regarding money affects the next generation. As he had come naked from his mother's womb, so will he return as he came. He will take nothing from the fruit of his labor that he can carry in his hand. So he wants you to know you're leaving it all behind. So then you must then look at material, physical things, in this case, money, for what it really is. It is a tool to be used, not a God to be worshiped. Okay? Because you can't take it with you. You know, you leave it for another. He says, this is a grievous evil. Exactly as man is born, thus will he die. So what is the advantage to him who toils for the wind? For the wind is that phrase of nothing that is lasting. Okay, so the Bible would say it in the New Testament, seek ye first the kingdom of God, something that lasts, and all these things will be added to you. Throughout his life, he also eats and drinks with great vexation, sickness, and anger. When your priorities are wrong, you're miserable even if you have stuff. Furthermore, verse 19, as for every man to whom God has given riches and wealth, He has also empowered him to eat from them and to receive his reward and rejoice in his labor. This is the gift of God. Now notice how he punctuates the reality with God. You are to view life as a gift, not as a right. When somebody gives you a gift, the appropriate thing to do is say thanks, because it was given to you. To live a thankful life under the sun for the benefits that God gives you is to have a God perspective under the sun, because a God perspective under the sun equips you better to deal with the realities of life under the sun, because life under the sun is not always good. For he will not often, verse 20, consider the years of his life, because God keeps him occupied with the gladness of his heart. In other words, as you get older, the years of your life are passing. If gratitude and being grateful for what you have from God becomes how you think, how you live, and how you function, then the years of life aren't crushing on you, because God is interacting with your gladness, the gladness of the gift. Okay? So keep that gladness of heart, which comes from a thanksgiving spirit, under the sun, because that is how God interfaces with us through the positives and negatives of life. Comes to chapter 6, and he keeps going back from evil to good, good to evil. There is an evil which I have seen under the sun, where men live, and it is prevalent among men. A man to whom God has given riches, so he's still on this theme, and wealth and honor, so that his soul lacks nothing of all that he desires, yet God has not empowered him to eat from them, for a foreigner enjoys them. This is vanity and severe affliction. I have seen people with stuff they never get around to enjoy. Okay? And notice why they don't get around to enjoy them. God has not empowered him to eat from them. Okay, you exclude God out, and it very well be you never get to enjoy all the stuff, like the man in Luke 12, where God said to him, "You fool, tonight your soul is required. You ain't going to enjoy any of that retirement. You're not going to enjoy any of that retirement." I was told about a lady recently who waited till she retired to live a thankful life. And now I understand that she could be dying, and she just retired. Don't wait. Don't wait. Life under the sun, let it be punctuated with thanksgiving for God now, so that you have gladness now. And don't wait till you retire, because you may not get to retire. I mean, we don't know. We all want to live the average lifespan in America is 78.8 years. Okay, that's average. Women live 4 years longer than men. Don't you hate that, guys? They get 4 years longer than we do. You don't know. And since you don't know, make today matter. And the way to do that, he says, is thanksgiving to God. Because he says, I've observed a person having it all and winding up with nothing. Okay, so he's trying to deal with an attitude of how that attitude ought to be shaped under the sun. If a man fathers 100 children and lives many years, however many they be, but his soul is not satisfied with good things, and he does not even have a proper burial, then I say, better the miscarriage than he. What a way to live your life, in such a way that it was better for you not to have been born in the first place. Better that he be miscarried than have this unsatisfied life. The antidote to that is the injection of a grateful attitude day by day to God, or as the Lord's Prayer says, give us this day my daily bread. Give me today what I need to be okay today. Because the Bible says, and tomorrow will take care of itself. Okay, plan for tomorrow with God. Bible encourages planning, but don't live in tomorrow, because today is the tomorrow you were looking for yesterday. Today is the tomorrow you were looking for yesterday. So when you get up tomorrow morning, under God, you get up and you give thanks. You know, I may not have steak and potatoes, but Lord, thank you for pork and beans that I'm not starving, okay? I want steak and potatoes tomorrow, but I have pork and beans today. So while I'm looking forward to steak and potatoes tomorrow, while I want steak and potatoes tomorrow, I'm gonna put some Worcestershire sauce on this hot dog. You know, I'm a max out this moment. Okay? Cause all I have is today. Okay? Okay. And therefore there is this divine perspective of gratitude to God. He says, I've seen people accumulate and have nothing. So he's observing what happens under the sun. He's interjecting God into it for the right perspective, because even as believers, we live under the sun.
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3: You know, you think of the superstars in the past, you know, their names fade, celebrities' names fade, my name's going to fade, your name's going to fade. There'll be a few people who may remember, you know, but then generations come and you're just a name in the wind. So don't make this life more than it is, okay? People spend great, one of the great fundraising tools when people are trying to raise funds is for people to spend a lot of money to build something in their name. So you'll see at Baylor Hospital, you'll see the name of major donors, the building named after them, you know, because it's important to not be forgotten. But he says, you will be in obscurity. So he says, verse 5, it never sees the sun and it never knows anything. It is better off than he. In other words, because you become obscure. Even if the other man lives 1,000 years twice and does not enjoy good things, do not all go to one place. He's arguing for a quality of life to be more important than a quantity of life. Verse 10, whatever exists has already been named, and it is known what man is, for he cannot dispute with him who is stronger than he is. For there are many words which increase futility. What then is the advantage to a man? For who knows what is good for a man during his lifetime, during the few years of his futile life? He will spend them like a shadow. For who can tell a man what will be after him, but here it is, under the sun. So what he is saying here is he wants to make sure that you understand your priority. God has designated, it's appointed unto man once to die. Okay? You may be late for a lot of things in your life. You'll be on time for that one. You have a name and you have a number. You're working out, running, or God has taken all that into consideration. And what he wants you to do under the sun among men is to maximize your lifetime during the few years you have here. He comes to chapter 7, and we'll look at a few things here. A good name is better than good ointment or perfume and cologne. A good name means your reputation. He says, a reputation, a good reputation is better than perfume if you're a lady, cologne if you're a man. Now, why do we put on perfume and cologne? To smell sweet. To smell sweet. Put it on mostly every day. To have this good scent coming from us that others pick up on. Okay? We've all heard people say, you know, what is that you have on? You know, because that means they picked up the scent. He says a good name, that is a good reputation, that's what you want people to pick up on. That you're a person of dignity and character. You're not, maybe not perfect, none of us are, but that being around you is sweet. Being around you has a good smell to it. You have people that you don't want to be around. Okay? You probably have some folk who don't want to be around you. Okay? Okay? That means there's something emanate from you, at least in their view, that doesn't smell right, that doesn't seem right, that you can't trust. So he is saying, work on your reputation, on your character. We all can improve. We all need to improve. But make that a focus. Like you make focus smelling sweet, make a focus that your name is good. Some cologne is only a cologne by name. Some perfume is only a perfume by name. It smells like medicine. You know, but it's got the name cologne or perfume. Okay? That's why you want a good name. You want a good smell. And the word good in the Bible means beneficial. You know, other people want to be around it because they pick up on the scent. So you want people to want to be around you for the sake of quality, the quality person that you are or seeking to be. He then says something that I preach a lot when I do funerals, verse 2. It is better to go to the house of mourning than to go to the house of feasting, because that is the end of every man, and the living take it to heart. Sorrow is better than laughter, and when a face is sad, a heart may be happy. The mind of the wise is in the house of mourning, while the mind of fools is in the house of pleasure. If I would take those verses 2 through 4 and summarize them, here's what he says. It's better to go to a funeral than a party. That's what he said. The house of mourning versus the house of feasting. Now, back in the day, you think back, you'll remember, you want to know where the party, where's the party? You went looking for a party or excited when you were told about a party. Have you gone around and ever asked, where's the funeral? If I need me a funeral, I got the weekend coming up. I got to find me a funeral. It's the weekend. Everybody need to go to a funeral on the weekend, you know? Probably never done that. You go to a funeral because you have to. You don't go to a funeral because you want to. Yet, he says the house of mourning is better than the house of feasting. Because at a party, you don't get the truth. Everything is camouflaged at a party. Everybody's looking the part, talking the part, laughing. You got the music playing, you're dancing, you know. You at a party and you don't see the real deal because the environment is not conducive to reality. In fact, people go to parties to escape reality. and go to parties to have something to take them out of the humdrum or the struggle of life. So here's my assignment. Or here's Solomon's assignment. He says, find a funeral. Don't wait till you have to go to one. Just go to one. Because the house of mourning is better than the house of feasting. Why? Because then you are reminded of reality. Notice what he says. He says, because there, that is the end of every man. There's probably not too many people. I know it's true of me. I mean, I've done my share of funerals, and all of us knows what it is to be seated out here, to look at that casket up there,

0: what's important. It reminds you that life is limited. It reminds you that there, you know, an eternal perspective, because time is short. He says, there, only at a funeral do you learn your end. The mind, verse 4, of the wise is in the house of mourning, while the mind of fools is in the house of pleasure. So he differentiated in closing between a wise mind and a fool's mind. He's dealing with where your mind is. If you only think in terms of a party, then you're going to not see life as it really is. You're not going to take it seriously because you're escaping it all the time. But in the house of mourning, you got to take life serious. And you've got to be reminded, I only got a few years left, so let me maximize it for good, for God, then for good, so that whatever life I have, I'm living it well and gaining a good name in the process. So may God give us, no matter where you're starting from, the pursuit of a good name. No matter what your name was or is or has been, go for a good name.
1: 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And he'll return to wrap up our time together in just a moment. First, though, today's lesson is part of his powerful, practical series called How to Avoid a Wasted Life. 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Many people are smart, but not so many are wise. Dr. Evans says the difference between the two is dramatic and can make more of an impact on your life than property and possessions combined. Be sure to join him tomorrow as he continues our look at the path to godly wisdom. With the National Day of Prayer just days away, Dr. Evans encourages us not to wait for a date on the calendar to seek God's guidance. Right now, he invites us to join him in a heartfelt prayer for our nation.
0: Dear Lord, I come to you on behalf of a nation in need of heaven to intervene on earth. There are all kinds of challenges we face as a community. There are challenges with regard to unity, racially, culturally, class-wise. There are international challenges, Lord, wars, rumors of wars. There's family challenges, Lord, of identity and breakdown, and then personal challenges of people who need direction, guidance, clarity, deliverance. We say we are one nation under God, but Lord, we need that to be more than a statement, but a reality, that we're willing to place this nation underneath your rule. Would you raise up the leaders needed to guide our nation? Spiritual leaders, political leaders, community leaders, social leaders, parental leaders, who will move the nation and the national discourse back to heaven so that thy kingdom come, thy will be done on earth as it is in heaven. Lord, would you create the scenarios necessary to bring our consciousness back to the God of the Bible and, of course, to the good news of Jesus Christ. May you show each of us our responsibility to be ambassadors on behalf of this nation before God, because you said in Isaiah 40, the nations are in your hand. So we place America in the hands of God, and we ask that the God who is over the nations will bring America to God so that we experience God in a revival.

0: Your home for refreshingly timeless Christian radio, 105.7 KHCB, Houston. Colin here, and Psalm 19:1 says, "The heavens are telling of the glory of God, and their expanse is declaring the work of his hands." Every sunrise, every sunset, every storm, every moment in between, we're exposed to God's glory through his creation. Isaiah 6:3 says, "Holy, holy, holy is the Lord of armies. The whole earth is full of his glory." Romans 11:36, "For from him and through him and to him are all things. To him be the glory forever. Amen." 1 Corinthians 10:31 says, "Whether then you eat or drink or whatever you do, do all to the glory of God." And Ephesians 3:20 and 21 says, "Now to him who is able to do far more abundantly beyond all that we ask or think, according to the power that works within us, to him be the glory in the church and in Christ Jesus to all generations forever and ever. Amen." These verses remind us that God's glory fills creation. It helps define our purpose, and he will be praised forever and ever. Amen. Helping you draw closer in your walk with Jesus, we're KHCB.
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0: KHCB, your home for refreshingly timeless Christian radio. Colin here on this Tuesday. It's his fifth day of May, Cinco de Mayo, and I just want to once again publicly thank the Lord for saving the life of my grandbaby. And I know that things don't always happen like we plan. Certainly, we didn't plan for this baby to be born a year ago today and have a problem as she was born. She was well taken care of in the womb, and we believed there would be a healthy baby, and that's not what happened. Sometimes life hands us different things that we expect, but I always want to come back and say, thank you, Jesus, for blessing her, for saving her, for allowing her to develop normally. We are grateful, and we'll continue to tell the story of this miracle baby, Lottie Jo, for years and years to come. I hope you have a great day today. Keep it tuned to KHCB, helping you draw closer to the heart of Christ.
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4: It's 74 and cloudy. Wind is from the south at 5 to 10 miles per hour. Today, clear with a high in the mid-80s. Tonight, mostly cloudy with a low in the mid-70s. Then tomorrow, thunderstorms with a high in the upper 80s. Tomorrow night, thunderstorms with a low in the low 70s. It's 74 and cloudy.

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1: Our hope is tethered to this person. Hope has a name, and his name is Jesus Christ, Emmanuel, God with us.

0: Hey, Houston, this is Ben Young, senior pastor of Second Baptist Church. Our goal has always been to win people to Jesus Christ, walk alongside of them, and then worship together. I've met so many people over the years whose lives have been changed by the simple truth of the grace of God. It's amazing how God's truth moves through the hearts of those that hear His word. And I don't believe that you're here today by accident. It's my hope and prayer that this message will meet you right where you are.
1: Sometimes you read stories and you miss what that story is really saying to you. Or you hear a story over and over again and it doesn't have the impact. But I was reading a story this week. It kind of just, boom, it just kind of hit me, kind of jarred me a little bit. Story about a couple, really high school students, dating in a relationship, going out. Looked like marriage was in their future. Religious kids, done the right thing. But as the circumstances would have it, this guy's girlfriend ended up pregnant. So now everything has changed. It's changed from a time of young love and joy and a hopeful future to a lot of shame and humiliation and brokenness. Shame, humiliation, scandal, if you would, are not words that we think about when we think about God. But when you look at the story that we're going to look at today, that's how God came into the world. He did not come into the world in a clean way, in a normal way, in a triumphant way. He came into the world in the midst of shame, humiliation, and scandal. This was reality TV before it was even known, right? Here's the story. This is where it starts. Look at Matthew chapter 1, verses 18 following. It says, this is how the birth of Jesus, the Messiah, came about. Shame, scandal, and humiliation. His mother, Mary, was pledged to be married to Joseph. That's the teenage couple that I was talking about. But before they came together, she was found to be pregnant through the Holy Spirit. And because Joseph, her husband, was faithful to the law and yet did not want to expose her to public disgrace, he had in mind to divorce her quietly. Joseph was living a nightmare. Things were very, very dark in his life. His future had been radically changed. And not only that, he was poor, he was oppressed, he had no chance for upward mobility. The whole concept of the American dream didn't exist for a guy like him. And to add insult to injury, now his girlfriend, who he was pledged to be married, now she was pregnant. And on top of all that, the context in which Joseph lived was one when it seemed like God was silent. If you look at the very last book of the Old Testament, it's called Malachi. The first book in the New Testament is called Matthew. That's what we're reading from today. But there is a 400-year gap between Malachi and Matthew, and this gap is known as the silent years. It's a time where people, the people of Israel, people like Joseph and Mary, they were waiting for God to do something. Their grandparents, their great-grandparents, their great-great-grandparents have been waiting for God to speak, but there had been no voice. It was like God had gone dark. He was silent.
0: So in this time of personal turmoil for Joseph, there was also the political turmoil of his day, living in this small speck of a place in the Roman Empire, somewhere in Palestine. You know, when you look at the significance of where Jesus came from, the disciples, they came from this very small speck in the Roman Empire. So there's Joseph living in nowhere's land. He's doing it right. He's living by the book. And now his girlfriend is pregnant. God is silent. His girlfriend is pregnant. There's shame, there's scandal. And he is trying to decide, what in the world am I going to do? And I'm sure he probably thought, hey, I followed God my whole life, and now this is what I get for following God? You see, I don't think we think about this story, this aspect of the life of Jesus Christ. You know, you don't see scandal, shame, humiliation. Merry Christmas on our Christmas cards. You don't see that. We've sanitized it. We've turned, you know, away in a manger to, you know, the four seasons. You know, we've made it look clean and nice and pretty. But it wasn't. And Joseph and Mary were at the center of this. But it was scandalous. It was shameful. He was wondering, what in the world can I do? But out of this, out of the darkness, out of this time of incredible indecision, Joseph heard something. He heard something. And something was born in his heart. Look at this. Look at verse 23. It says, but after he had considered this, considered breaking up, considered divorcing, an angel of the Lord appeared to him in a dream and said, Joseph, son of David, do not be afraid. Now another angel had also appeared to his girlfriend, his fiance, Mary, and said, Mary, do not be afraid. It says, do not be afraid to take Mary home as your wife, because what is conceived in her is from the Holy Spirit. She will give birth to a son, and you are to give him the name Jesus, because he will save his people from their sins. All this took place to fulfill what the Lord had said through the prophet. The virgin will conceive and give birth to a son, and they will call him Emmanuel, which means God with us. Out of the darkness, out of the silence, in the midst of indecision and potential shame and scandal, Joseph heard a voice of hope. He heard a voice of hope. That what was happening with Mary, what was happening in their life, was actually God, that he was going to work in them and through them, and that Mary was going to give birth to a boy who would rescue the people from their sins, and his name would also be called Emmanuel, which meant God with us. Joseph heard the word of hope, the voice of hope that said this. It said, you know what, Joseph, God is with you, and he will take care of your future. Do not be afraid, Joseph. God is with you. He is in this, and he will take care of
1: your future. And that changed Joseph's perspective. And when the angel appeared to Mary, that changed Mary's perspective. And that was the hope that they had to hold on to. Where are you? What is the hope that you are holding on to? Because hope, many times, is a scarce and potentially dangerous commodity. Stuart, the Greeks had a story in Greek mythology about how Zeus created the first woman. And when I say this lady's name, you'll know her name. The first woman that Zeus made was named Pandora. Not the whole radio deal, no. So Pandora was Greek mythology. Pandora. And Zeus gave Pandora this jar, which we call a box, and said, hey, this is my gift from you, but Pandora, whatever you do, don't open that box. Well, you can imagine what happened. She had that box. She looked at it. She got curious and curious and curious. And finally, she said, I'm just going to open it up. And she opened up the box. And when she did, boom, all the evils that were to exist in the world, all the evils released into the world. And she slammed the lid of the box shut. And there was one thing that was at the bottom of that box that did not escape. And that one thing was hope. Hope. Because it was like they were saying, the Greeks were centuries ago, that to deal with the evils and the pain and the suffering of life, that man would somehow need hope, and hope didn't get out of the box with the other evils because hope was simply a little bit slow. Some people won't see hope as something that's very positive, that's something that's very realistic. But I know this, at least in the time period that you and I live in today, we have an insatiable appetite for hope. Maybe you ask the question, well, how do you know that? Well, I know that because I have cable TV. And when you're searching through cable TV, I mean, at least once a week, maybe twice a week, there's gonna be a movie that's always, always, always on some channel on cable. And the name of that movie is The Shawshank Redemption. Right? You can't channel surf without, you know, Red and Andy Dufresne appearing there on the screen. You cannot do it. I challenge you to do it this week after work. But that movie, it could be renamed The Battle for Hope. I mean, here it is, a movie about prison. It's so gray and so dark, but you have these two prisoners, Red and Andy. And Red said, I don't want to hope. Hope is a dangerous thing. Hope can drive a man insane. And Andy says to his friend Red, Red, you're wrong about hope. Hope's a good thing. It's one of the best of things. Hope is dangerous. Red's got a point. When you have lost hope, when you've put your hope in someone or something and your hope has been dashed against the rocks, it's easy to go back to a defensive position of cynicism and despair. We live in a world where Pandora's box has been opened and the evil has jumped all over everyone, no matter what you do and what you believe and what you say and how much you try to protect yourself. You can't escape the evil and the pain and the suffering and the heartache of living life on this beautiful blue marble planet Earth. You cannot escape it. So cynicism is a response to life. And so is despair. But it's oh so dangerous. I believe that hope is a good thing. That hope is a beautiful thing. It's one of the best gifts that God gives us. Fyodor Dostoevsky, the famous Russian novelist, spent many years in a Siberian exile and hard forced labor. He and his other inmates would stand before some of the prison guards and they would point rifles at them to execute them, and then the rifles may be empty, they may not. He endured much physical pain and suffering in his life. And Dostoevsky writes this. He said, "To live without hope is to cease to live." It's to cease to live. What voices, or what voice are you listening to right now? Are you listening to the voice of despair and cynicism? Or are you listening to the voice of hope? Of hope. Hope is future-oriented. Hope is believing that God is going to do something in the future. Or perhaps that God is going to be with you in the future. Hope involves a lot of patience. It involves a lot of perseverance, doesn't it? Now think about this. Joseph and Mary, going back to our story, they had to wait 9 months. The bump got bigger and bigger and bigger. There was still shame. There was still scandal. They had to wait another 30 years. We think that Joseph probably died before Jesus actually came upon the scene and had a public life. They had to wait 30 years and to hang on to their hope that God was going to do something in their lives, and specifically through their son. They had to hold on to hope and to persevere and to be patient. Hope looks towards the future, but it also lives in the present. So many times in our culture today, the word hope is not a very positive word. Well, I hope I can make an A on the test, though I didn't study, you know? Well, I hope I can win the lottery, right? I hope I can win the lottery, then my problems will be solved. I remember a friend of mine who was outside of Austin in a gas station, and a lady's in front of her, he had bought this lottery card. She bought a lottery card. And my friend said, "Hey, what are you gonna do if you win the lottery?" And she turned back to my friend and said, "I'm gonna buy me myself a double wide and pay cash." The lottery is like $25 million or something crazy, right? That's our hope, is to do this, is to get rescued, for God to change our circumstances. And many times God doesn't change our circumstances, God changes us. He changes us. A phenomenal book about hope, one of the best books I've ever read, is a book by Viktor Frankl. It's called Man's Search for Meaning. It's about his experience of really dealing with the whole issue of hope as he survived the prison camps of Auschwitz and Dachau during World War II, Nazi Germany. Phenomenal book. But hope is not necessarily that, hey, I'm just gonna have this wishful thinking and I'm gonna get what I want from God. He's gonna change my circumstances. No, so many, many times God does not change our circumstances, but he changes us. He changes us. And you see, our hope is inextricably tethered to the person of Jesus Christ. So when God spoke a word of hope to Joseph, when God spoke a word of hope to Mary, hope was literally growing inside of Mary. Hope burst upon the scene.
0: Our hope is not a vain hope. It's not a wishful thinking. It's about this God who has entered time, space, history, who has entered into reality, who's come into our reality, who lived a perfect life, who taught us how to really live, who healed people and helped people, who was there for the brokenhearted, who was crucified on the cross, and on the third day he rose again alive from the dead. That over 500 eyewitnesses saw him after his resurrection. Our hope is tethered to this person. Hope has a name, and his name is Jesus Christ, Emmanuel, God with us. So that's the hope that we hang on to when things are dark, when things are difficult. He is our hope. And our hope is that he is with us and that he is going to take care of our future. Our hope is a living hope because he's alive. Our hope is an active hope because we tenaciously cling on to him and choose to listen to his voice rather than the other voices that are clamoring to us to cave in to cynicism or despair. I love the passage in Romans 15, chapter 13. It says this, he's praying a blessing here. He says, may the God of hope fill you with joy and peace as you trust in him, so that you may overflow with hope by the power of the Holy Spirit. Hope flows in us, hope flows out of us as we trust in him. And what's amazing too, as we give other people hope, as we speak hope into their lives, hope flows back into our life as well. God's word to us today is this, is that when life hurts, there is hope. When all hell breaks loose, there is hope. I think about my friend who lost his young wife years ago to cancer, and he had to raise his girls by himself. And he is dealing with the darkness and the pain and the grief and despair, and a friend of his spoke this word to him. He said, hey, remember there is light at the end of the tunnel, and the light is not a train. And that gave my friend great hope. And the light of God has brought so much joy and meaning into his life amidst the hardships and the loss. There is light at the end of the tunnel. If you were in the darkness, if you were in that tunnel of chaos and shame, listen, that is when God can speak hope into your life. He is our hope. And he tells us clearly that he is with us and that he has the future in his hands. He's got the whole world in his hands. He's got the little bitty babies in his hands. He's got you and me, brother, in his hands. And that gives us great hope. Hope.
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3: This is the Church Calendar, announcing upcoming events taking place at churches and Christian organizations. Women are invited to a conference hosted by the Texas Gulf Coast Ecclesiastical Jurisdiction, and this is taking place on May 13th. The event will begin Wednesday and actually continue through Friday. They're going to meet each evening at 7:30 at Sheepfold Church of God in Christ. That's on Rittenhouse in Houston. They will have guest speakers each evening, and women are invited to this special women's conference. For more information or directions, call 281-513-7203, 281-513-7203. The women's conference being held Wednesday, May 13th through Friday, May 15th, each evening at 7:30 at Sheepfold Church of God in Christ. Unstoppable, building inner strength, from 3 John 2, verse 1. Worthington Missionary Baptist is hosting an event promoting mental, social, behavioral skills with biblical connections, as they have certified counselors, educators, and others coming together for this event that's going to take place on May 10th. Begins at 9 a.m., and they're going to host events for those ages 5 through 18, and they'll also have classes and small groups for adults. For more information, you can call 713-515-6619, 713-515-6619. Worthington Missionary Baptist is located at 3005 Bostick Street in Houston, hosting Unstoppable, Building Inner Strength, Sunday, May 10th, beginning at 9 a.m. Camp Peniel is preparing for summer camp. They will have one-week sessions ranging from May 31st through August 1st. They also have their day camp program for those ages 6 to 8 and 9 to 11. And high schoolers, there's a week just for you, June 28th through July 4th. Camp Peniel is in Marble Falls. For more information, go online to camppeniel.org, camppeniel.org, camp May 31st through August 1st. You've heard a page from the calendar. Announcements do not constitute an endorsement of the event or organization by KHCB.
4: Good morning. I hope you enjoyed your time today with our friend Colin Lambert. Once again, my name's Brian, and I'm glad you're here listening to KHCB. Over the last several years, there's been lots of pushback against what's often referred to as purity culture. This philosophical approach to God's design for sex had the best of intentions, but in the end, it used shame and fear to try to persuade young people to adopt abstinence prior to marriage. The challenge today, though, has become twofold. First, how can the church help those who were negatively impacted by this teaching form a healthy view of sexuality? 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Well, our friend Nancy DeMoss Wolgamuth will be talking about purity culture from the perspective of God's desire for our holiness. 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
5: Hi, I'm Maureen Burr, and I'm the business administrator here at KHCB. 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
7: I'm Susie Weibel. You know, Dana, today's a big day because your book, And the Bride Wore White, is being re-released into the world. We're celebrating over here. 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
8: Yes, I hope you will go back and listen to that. We talked yesterday about how to address biblical sexuality with our girls, and we touched on kind of that elephant in the room, purity culture. It's a topic we're ready to dive into further.
7: Oh, we're gonna go there.
8: I feel like one of the things that's missing as we talk about purity culture is an accurate snapshot of the history. So let's buckle up for a quick history lesson.
7: Great.
8: Purity culture followed about 10 years after the sexual revolution met with a really screeching halt. And many people don't know that this actually happened, but you know about the 60s, you know about the 70s, you know about Woodstock and so-called sexual freedom. But what few people know is that in August of 1982, Time magazine ran a cover story warning that sexually transmitted infections had reached staggering dimensions. And they were a, let me quote, a serious, wholly unanticipated consequence of the sexual revolution. That article changed everything. The conversation of so-called sexual freedom really changed overnight. The promiscuity party really began to unravel, and it would be replaced by a counter-revolution, but it would take about 10 years for that to happen. That counter-revolution was because one of those sexually transmitted diseases was HIV/AIDS. Mm-hmm. It was the leading cause of death of men in 1992. People were terrified. I mean, doctors, educators, counselors, and parents, they all began to beg teens to abstain from sex. That was the word that was now popular. Overnight, it was like the favorite word. Right about that time, about the 10-year mark, about 1992, the church decided to find its voice on sex, which this was a very good thing, Susie, because before that, you remember, before 1992, it was like once a year in youth group, you heard a thou shalt not speech.
7: It was taboo.
8: You did not talk. If you talked about sex, talk about it in hushed tones. And the reason it was good that the church started talking is God created sex. And those who know him best should be the ones talking about it most so we get the definitions right. Well, so in the beginning of this conversation, as in with anything, we're not that great at it. Like, we're learning how to have the conversation. We're learning how to teach accurately. Meanwhile, there's 52 teenagers in a basement in Nashville, Tennessee, who are like, our peers are dying. And we have a chance to actually obey this book called the Bible. Let's sign a True Love Waits pledge. So these 52 teenagers in a basement were actually the catalyst of what we know as the purity movement. So one of the things I like to say is, of course it was imperfected. It was started by a bunch of teenagers and with good intent. Now, what happened next is when the church started talking about it and teenagers started signing this pledge, the natural question next was, well, wait a minute, how far can we go? I mean, that's what they were really, the question was, how far is too far, right?
7: Right. I remember having those conversations with kids that were in our youth group when we were, early in youth ministry.
8: What they're kind of asking is, what can we get away with?
7: Right.
8: So to avoid confusion, Christian leaders really sat down and said, the word abstinence isn't enough of a word, because the word abstinence connotated not having sexual intercourse, okay?
9: Hmm.
8: So that's pretty PG language for Revive Our Hearts, but we're adults here. We can handle this word.
9: So it wasn't really dealing with
8: it wasn't dealing with the heart. And so Christian leaders were trying to get us stuck outside the box that we actually got stuck in, which was equating our behavior to virginity. Hmm. And so they broadened it. They said, let's talk about purity instead of abstinence to communicate mm-hmm. God's broader vision for whole life holiness. And it was so overwhelmingly applauded that it kind of gave birth to the purity movement, or some call it purity culture. Susie, do you remember any celebrities that had purity rings?
9: I remember the Jonas Brothers did.
8: The Jonas Brothers had it.
9: Yeah.
8: Miley Cyrus had a purity ring.
9: Yep.
8: Tiana Taylor.
9: Mm.
8: It seemed like every kid on the Disney Channel.
9: And I remember it feeling so, like as a young youth leader, I remember it feeling so hopeful.
8: Yeah. Because I would say, and this is, again, not very politically correct, I would say in large part, purity culture, the purity movement, was much better for women than its counter movement, the hookup culture, which was happening in parallel.
9: Right.
8: Because we started to forget about AIDS. We started to forget about those sexually transmitted diseases and hookup culture. So these two parallel tracks, if you look at the women who've been damaged by hookup culture, a much broader segment of our population and our church than I think those who got hurt by purity culture. Now, that doesn't mean that there weren't some women and some churches that leaned toward legalism and did hurt hearts during that time.
9: Mm-hmm.
8: And so we do have to be honest and say, what did we do well in alignment with Scripture? And what do we need to correct so that we can keep growing? And I think that the conversation that's happening right now, critiquing the culture, is by and large good if we can keep the Bible in the driver's seat of where we go with it.
9: Right. I've noticed that we're not very good at nuance as a culture at all. It's very difficult for people to believe that two things can simultaneously be held and both of them be true or good. It's a false dilemma. That's what it's called. And so I think that purity culture definitely got caught in this web of false dilemma.
8: Mm-hmm.
9: And there are certainly some cultural lies that are culpable here.
8: Yeah.
9: Some of those things that we maybe are holding up as a false dilemma. Can you think of, like, are there several of those that you think might be in play?
8: Yeah, so many. I mean, probably there's no end to the cultural lies that we could discuss today. There's also no end to disclaimers that we can put on this conversation.
9: Right.
8: But one of the little sub-conversations that I've been seeing a lot in the purity culture critique is the Bible doesn't forbid sex before marriage.
9: Right. Right.
8: And the interesting thing is, if you look at, I'm going to look up a Bible verse here. I want to pull up 1 Thessalonians 4. But if you look at Scripture, historically, first of all, you can look at verses that say in Genesis that a man will leave his father and mother and be united to his wife, mm-hmm. and the two will become one flesh. This is God's definition for marriage and God's definition for sex, that it would be between one man and one woman in a marriage covenant. It is a very high and holy boundary. And all sexual intention, all sexual expression should be reserved for within that one man, one woman. And I'm talking about a biologically born male and a biologically born female. I can't believe I have to define that, but that's where we are. That is God's boundary for sex. I want to read to you 1 Thessalonians 4, 3, and 4, because the Bible isn't obsessed with the boundaries of sex. It's obsessed with something much different. Let me read this to you. For this is the will of God, your sanctification, that you abstain from sexual immorality, that would be any sex outside the marriage covenant between one biological male and one biological female. And then verse 4 says, that each one of you know how to control his own body in holiness and honor, not in the passion of lust, like the Gentiles who do not know God. So there's the standard right there, holiness.
9: Mm-hmm.
8: Holiness is a much higher bar than virginity and sexual expression. And God wants us to be a set apart and holy people.
9: We see that, you know, I mean, God begins that on day one. When we look at creation, those first 6 days were all about God separating the day from the night, the sea from the land. And as he established his nation Israel, all of his commands as he gave them the promised land was about separating them, a people holy unto himself. That holiness is the underlying, it's just the pinion of everything.
8: Yep.
9: That God has established.
8: And what you're saying here again, I said this yesterday, but all of creation is an object lesson for us to understand
9: right.
8: spiritual things.
9: Yes.
8: And the separation of the land and the sea and the day and the night, this was, again, teaching us.
9: Mm-hmm.
8: It's an object lesson for us to understand that the God of the universe who is holy wants to be in a love relationship with us, but the boundary to that is that there must be holiness in our lives
9: right.
8: to experience that intimacy.
9: Well, that's I guess, what I mean by we're not very good at nuance, because it's very clear to anyone who understands Scripture that that is Scripture talking about keeping the marriage bed holy
8: yes.
9: unto God.
8: And I think, you know, when you say we're not very good at nuance, I think, do I still believe what I believed when I wrote And the Bride Wore White in 1998, 1999, leading up to its release in the year 2000. The overall answer is yes. And I want to explain this. I wrote the book because I was concerned about the conversation in the purity movement.
9: Right.
8: I didn't think it was perfect.
9: Yes.
8: I thought, what about, I mean, I was a youth leader at the time. I was in my 20s. I was like, what about the girls in this youth group who have my story? And you're telling stories, object lessons about roses without petals and chewed up bubble gum. Wait a minute. God's grace and redemption is so beautiful. Why aren't we telling her that? Why aren't we telling her about his forgiveness and that we do
9: right.
8: get do-overs? Like, he is the do-over God. And so I wrote it because I was like, I don't think I'm the only one.
9: Hmm.
8: And I honestly wrote the book originally thinking nobody's going to read this. Like, this is the purity movement happening right now. People are going to criticize it. It actually was applauded because I wasn't the only woman with that pain in my life. And with the healing, that's the key. I had the healing. The Lord had already begun his healing work in me, or I couldn't have written that book. So I wrote it because I was concerned about the culture, and I was trying to be like the Bereans. The standard for the church should be to test what is taught against Scripture.
9: Always.
8: And if that teacher is humble and corrected and teachable,
9: mm-hmm.
8: they're still a safe teacher. But when we start to say, oh, that teacher made a mistake, let's cancel them, that's not a safe environment, because what's going to happen is we're not going to own our mistakes.
9: Right.
8: And I got
9: Well, it disqualifies everyone.
8: Yeah.
9: It would literally disqualify every human being
8: and
9: from teaching.
8: I've tried to be very careful with Scripture, but when I have been approached and I haven't gotten something right, I have, with the measure with which I spoke it, corrected it. If
9: mm-hmm.
8: I made a mistake at our local Christian high school and was corrected,
9: right.
8: I would go to that audience and correct it. If I made a mistake on a blog, I would go to that blog and correct it. Because I have made mistakes. I haven't said everything as well as I would have liked through the years. But all in all, yes, I do still believe what I believed when I originally wrote that book. And I have grown, and the church has grown, and that is a good thing.
9: So how are we missing this very clear? For me, there's a very clear understanding
8: mm-hmm.
9: that women do not hold sole responsibility.
8: Yes.
9: That's clear. I mean, I just don't even understand.
8: I would say the higher the responsibility is higher for the men for, you know, sexual integrity and purity. I'll read the verse to you where I get that from, because I think some people may disagree with me. And I'm... Again, be like the Bereans.
9: Mm-hmm.
8: Write me an email. Follow me on Instagram and tell me if you don't agree. But I want to look at this. It says in Ephesians 5, 25. Husbands, love your wives as Christ loved the church and gave himself up for her. So this is giving specific instruction to men about how they love their bride, that he might sanctify her, having cleansed her by the washing of water of the word, so that he might present the church to himself in splendor without spot or wrinkle or any such thing, that she might be holy and without blemish. In the same way, husbands should love their wives as their own bodies. He who loves his wife loves himself, for no one ever hated his own flesh, but nourishes and cherishes it just as Christ does the church, because we are members of his body. If you look at that verse, it's talking about the responsibility of Christ to purify the bride, to present her to the Father clean. And the instruction is, husbands, I want you to paint a picture of this in your marriage, which to me means that a young man of God would guard his own purity and also be vigilantly protective of every sister in Christ. Because he doesn't know which one of them God may have for him to be that picture in his life.
9: So you're placing a great responsibility on the guys.
8: I think. Do you think that's a reasonable argument?
9: I do, which is why I've always been so confused as to how the argument could be made that purity culture shifts all of the responsibility onto the woman, because I don't see it that way at all. Like, if we start talking about the whole egalitarian, complementarian, which we don't need to have a discussion on, but you and I don't fall at the same point on that spectrum.
8: Same page.
9: Like we have same page,
8: different points,
9: different
8: maybe.
9: Places yeah. on the, yeah. Mm-hmm. And yet, I don't know, I just completely fail to see how in any way, shape, or form it could be construed that all of the responsibility falls to the woman, when both biblically and through everything that you and I have taught together, could not be further from the truth.
8: Well, I think one of the ways that it gets in the water is, it's ironic that I wanted to talk back to the purity culture and make it better, but am now equated with that movement. But there aren't many of us, if any of us, left that are still saying, I still believe what God's word says is true. I'm still here. But the ones that are largely female, Susie. And so I guess that's a call out to our brothers to step into their responsibility to train up men, young men.
9: Right.
8: I'm a woman. I'm not going to teach a young man to keep his way pure. I don't know how to do that, and the scriptures don't assign that task to me.
9: Right.
8: The scriptures assign the task to me to raise up the young women in my church body to live in holiness and purity.
9: Yeah. You know, maybe another verse that would be helpful is, I think of Philippians 2, verse 3, which says, do nothing out of selfish ambition or vain conceit. Rather, in humility, value others above yourselves. And for me, that just feels like an encompassing verse to meditate on.

0: teaching system. And we also listen to the women who have beautiful stories of purity and a beautiful marriage relationship with their husband, in part because they followed God's word and were blessed by it. It's okay to say, because it's biblical, that there are blessings that come from living according to God's word. We have to hear each other in humility.
1: I'm so glad we had this conversation. And I'm so glad that your book, And the Bride Wore White, is being re-released today. Woohoo! That is worth celebrating, my friend.
0: Well, thank you, Susie. 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
0: Wow, you really got that down, Susie.
1: Thanks, Dana. I learned from the best.
0: Before we go today, I want you to hear a word on this topic from Nancy DeMoss Wohlgemuth. She's been a faithful communicator on this subject for decades, and she has so much wisdom to share.
2: You see, the gospel is a message of hope for people who are broken in every way, including sexually. You may have sinned sexually, and I want to tell you the good news today is that the gospel can set you free from guilt and can, get this, restore virtue. Yes, it can. The enemy doesn't want you to know that. Now, maybe you've been sinned against sexually. And I want to say to you that the gospel can set you free from shame and can bring healing and wholeness to your heart that has been busted into smithereens because you were sinned against in ways that you had no control over, no choice in. You need the gospel. Whether you're married or single, you may be struggling to abstain from sex outside of marriage. You may feel the pull, and it may feel incredibly strong, of sexual fantasies, pornography, erotica, self-gratification. And I want to say you need the gospel. The gospel can give you the desire and the power to please God and to walk in self-control and love rather than lust. The gospel can give you the power to experience deep satisfaction in the love of Christ. I long for every Christian woman to experience God's perspective on the good gift of sex in its time and place between a man and a woman united in covenant marriage. And I want our sex lives, whether single or married, to tell the gospel story and reflect the covenant love of Christ. Knowing God, loving God, and His ways will free you up to enjoy His gifts to the fullest in every season of your life, whatever those gifts may be. The gift of sex in marriage, the gift of abstinence as a non-married woman. But I want us to remember that God's instructions, His limitations, are for our joy, for our freedom, for our peace, for our flourishing. And so I want to plead with you, married or single, don't settle for less than that. Don't trade in God's good gifts for anything less. And I know I'm speaking to women with all kinds of situations. We have some college students here. We have a high school student. We have young married women. We have women who've been married forever. We have widows. People, just a lot of seasons of life. And I'm saying, don't trade in whatever God's gift is for you in this season. Don't settle for anything less than that.
1: Wow. Amen. Grateful for this wisdom and encouragement from Nancy DeMoss Wohlgemuth. 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You'll find it linked in today's transcript. So far this week, we've talked about what

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4: 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Once again, I'm Brian. Good morning. I encountered this personality type so often that I came up with my own little phrase to describe it. Everything's not okay unless everything's not okay. Have you ever met someone like this? I've got a relative who seems most comfortable in that state of mind. They've become an expert at creatively pointing out the problems in their own life, as well as the lives of those around them. Joy and peace are so foreign to them, even if you try to help them see it on display all around. Now, I like how Dr. Mark Job describes this. He says, some people get so used to their problems, they start decorating around them. Well, coming up today on his program, Bold Steps, Dr. Mark Job will talk about why people stay stuck even when freedom is within reach. That's coming up right here on KHCB in just a moment.
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6: If you're enslaved to a habit that you hate, freedom is at hand. I know, because I was hooked on heroin, my escape from the futility of life. My parents were Mexicans who worked on a plantation in Louisiana picking cotton. Mother abandoned us when I was small, and Dad had to steal to keep us fed. Because we worked in the fields, I had only about 4 years of schooling. My friends taught me to smoke pot. I was soon addicted to heroin, committing crime to support my habit. I spent 4 years in prison and then headed for Chicago. Whenever I was down on my luck, I'd go to Pacific Garden Mission where I heard the gospel. But my heart wasn't ready to change. One night I fell asleep with a friend and woke up with a corpse. The police had come with a search warrant and they arrested me even though he died of an overdose. I went through the agony of kicking my heroin habit in the Cook County Jail, so I was clean and in my right mind when some Christians came in to share the gospel. They told us we'd have to do our own time for the crimes we committed, but Jesus took God's righteous judgment from us. They gave us tracts that I read and thought about all week. I prayed asking Christ to be my Savior. Relief flooded my soul. I still went to prison for 3 years, but I came out eager to serve the Lord by working with a Christian drug rehab program. I tell them, Jesus will set you free. If he could save me, he can save you. I'm Paul McCoy. If the Son, therefore, shall make you free, ye shall be free indeed.
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8: It's 76 and cloudy. Wind is from the south at 10 to 15 miles per hour. Today, clear with a high in the mid-80s. Tonight, mostly cloudy with a low in the mid-70s. Then tomorrow, thunderstorms with a high in the upper 80s. Tomorrow night, thunderstorms with a low in the low 70s. It's 76 and cloudy.

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1: God says, get up. You're no longer going to go back to that old addiction. If you still keep your little black book, listen, you're thinking in the back of your mind, just in case I go back. Listen, you're done with that. It's no going back. I have a new destiny. I have a new place to go, and I will never go back there.

0: Welcome to Bold Steps with Mark Job. Mark is the senior pastor of New Life Community Church in Chicago and president of Moody Bible Institute. I'm Wayne Shepherd. Well, over the past few days, we've been discussing how we can get up close and personal with Jesus and experience His freedom and call on our lives. But we often find that while it sounds good in theory, our temptation is to stay where we are, comfortable, but not growing. In today's message, Mark reminds us to close the door on old habits and choose the path God sets before us. Don't listen to the discouraging voices trying to hold you back, but commit to having no more excuses. That's the title of today's message, and here's Mark Job.
1: Jesus addresses this man. He's not saying that he wants to get out. He's excusing why he's not out. And we have a proficiency at our excuses. We avoid dealing with our problems sometimes through denial. Well, it's not that bad, really. There's other people that are worse. How many of you know there's always others that are worse? My 13-year-old, who's in seventh grade, every time I ask him about a test, how'd it go in your test? Well, Dad, there's a lot of kids that did bad. I'm like, hey, I didn't ask about the other kids. You got to always start with that. Well, there's a lot of kids that failed completely. I think he's preparing me. I didn't ask about Tommy. I asked about you, son. How'd you do? And he always wants to tell me how he did kind of better than other kids. I think he's easing it in there. Now, hold on. Denial basically says it's not as bad as other people. And you can always find someone that has a worse temper problem than you do. You can always find someone that's more addicted than you. You can always find someone that's spiritually worse than you. And if you want to compare yourself to the lower half, you can always encourage yourself by looking at people that are a lot worse off. They'll always be the lower half. We excuse it by minimizing. Well, my problem is big, but it's not that big. It's really not that serious. We try to minimize the consequences and minimize what it means by blaming. We switch the results to other people, say that it's other people's fault by excusing. Well, it's really, I'm working on it, but one day I'll get there. I'm not really there yet, and excusing it by generalizing. We don't get specific about it and take responsibility by dodging. We sort of dodge the questions that people give us. And how you doing? Well, you know, I'm doing fairly good compared to last year at this time. What does that mean? I have no idea what that means. And some of us are good dodgers. We just kind of, we never answer any questions straight on. We dodge things or by attacking. I would do a lot better if people weren't so judgmental of me. And you get on the offensive and the attack. And we found a lot of ways of not dealing with our problems. Romans 7:18 says, "For I have a desire to do what is good, but I cannot carry it out. For what I do is not the good I want to, but it's the evil I don't want to do. This I keep doing." The third thing that Jesus did with this man, and I see as you're moving out, getting unstuck, deciding I'm not going to live this way anymore, is we have to accept the difficult steps that God lays out before us. In verse 8 it says, "And Jesus turned to him after he'd made these excuses, and Jesus said something astounding to him. He said, 'Get up. Pick up your mat and walk.'" This is a man who's been stuck for 38 years. The only time he's gotten up was with the help of other people who held him up. He's never picked up his mat, and he hasn't walked in 38 years. But I want you to see for a moment what Jesus is doing. And again, there's a lot of ways that God works with us. And the great thing about Jesus is he doesn't have one standard formula. There's a lot of ways that Jesus heals, a lot of ways that Jesus gets us unstuck. But I can guarantee you this, they're always difficult. They're always challenging. They always require faith. and they'll always require us to do things that in our own power we find impossible to do. Jesus says, get up, first of all. I think that Jesus was saying, you don't belong down there. This is not your destiny to be down there. Your destiny is to be up here. Jesus reminds us of our call. You're not destined to grovel down there. Your destiny is to be up here. Do you believe that it's your destiny to rise up, to step up, to stand up? So I want you to get up. Then he tells them, pick up your mat. Now that's kind of a weird thing to tell someone. Pick up your mat? I mean, is this house cleaning time? It wasn't Jesus wasn't concerned about littering. Like, oh, by the way, you're healed, but man, don't leave the papers behind there. Why did Jesus say, pick up your mat? I believe that this was symbolic of Jesus saying, you are not staying here anymore. This is no longer where you will live. You're never coming back there. Don't leave your mat like, hey, I'm going to leave it there just in case I have to fall back to it. Jesus is saying, hey, you're done with that place. You are moving on. Pick up your mat. You lost your space already. It's not going to be there already. That's not your address anymore. Some of us get up and we leave the mat. We leave it there just in case we want to return to it. God says, get up. You're no longer going to go back to that old addiction. It means tear up the contacts, erase the numbers, get them out of your cell phone, erase every contact that you have, tear it up, get rid of it, because you're not going back. If you still keep your little black book, listen, you're thinking in the back of your mind, just in case I go back. Listen, you're done with that. It's no going back. Hey, God's calling you to walk in purity now. I know you have a list of old girlfriends that you once in a while fall back to. Listen, if you're going to leave that behind, it's time to tear up the numbers. It's time to erase the Facebook accounts. It's time to erase those cell numbers. It's time to say, no more. I'm not going back there. I have a new destiny. I have a new place to go, and I will never go back there. Up your mat. It's not where you belong. And walk. He's asking him to do something. Getting up could be fairly possible with the help of someone. But walking, impossible. Most of the places that God calls us to go, if we haven't gone there yet, are impossible for us to sustain and maintain on our own power. You need the supernatural power of God. God calls us to go places that you cannot go in your own. You need His power. God was saying, I'm asking you to walk, and I know you can't, but I'm saying I will give you that supernatural power to do so. Notice he didn't ask him to run. He wanted him to walk first. I remember my first daughter, when she was born, and in the beginning, you're celebrating when they turn over. Hey, did you see that? She can turn over. Like, it's amazing how excited we get about the little things. My daughter, she's already turning over. Like, yeah, okay. And when she crawled, it was like, hey, man, she must be a genius. She can crawl. Look at her. The way she crawls. Man, she's got that down. But there's something about the first steps. Something about the first step they take. And if you've ever watched a little toddler as they start to walk, you know, they'll first stand up at the couch, and every parent says, come on, come on. And they're like, you know, like this. Like a little drunk, you know, they're like, and you know they want to come, and you're like, come on, honey, come on, come on. And then they fall into your arms. It's wobbly, they're insecure, it's tough. It looks like, hey, if I miss, I'm going to fall. And of course they fall. But I believe that oftentimes our first steps in God are like that. It's God the Father saying, come on, son. Come on, daughter. Take a step. I will catch you. I will walk with you. I will be there. I'm going to help you with my power take the steps that seem so difficult for you to step, to take, that seem so fearful for you to take. But if you'll get up and you'll take a risk, I'm not asking you to do this without my power, without my strength. But listen, I can't walk for you. You have to get up and walk.
0: That's our Bible teacher, Mark Jobe, and we'll continue his message momentarily, so stay with us here on Bold Steps. Keep in mind that all of these messages can be found on our website, boldsteps.org. And friends, when you get there, we want to encourage you to reach out and let us know you're listening. We have a place on our homepage that says Be Bold Stories, where you can share with us and all of our Bold Steps family how this ministry has empowered you to take a bold step for God in your life. Mark?
2: Yeah, and Wayne, I want to share one of those Be Bold Stories.
0: Okay.
2: This comes from a listener named Jason, and this is what he says. I recently started a men's ministry in our church and community. After live streaming the Walk Worthy Men's Conference, I invited the men in our congregation and many non-church-going friends to view the conference. Mm. With all the positive feedback and interest, I felt delightfully compelled to fill the void and need for just such a ministry. We're in our fourth month of our study of Kingdom Men Rising with Dr. Tony Evans. I'm like so many in the Bible, the least likely instrument that God has chosen for the advancement of his kingdom. Have a great day. God bless.
0: I might disagree with that.
2: I love that story. Jason, I want to say thank you for responding, taking a bold step of obedience. And what a powerful walk-worthy conference we've had. Those are powerful events. And I'm so glad that you heard the voice of God and took a bold step. Thank you, Jason.
0: 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It's called No More Excuses. Here's Mark Jobe.
1: The Bible says that this man, at once the man was cured. He picked up his mat and he walked. I believe in the divine, immediate power of God to change people's lives. I believe it. I believe that God's power is here to change people's lives dramatically, immediately, powerfully by his Spirit. Oh, does it mean that all his problems were solved? No, it doesn't. Did he still have a mat mentality? He probably did. It probably was a while before he could get used to sleeping in a bed. Probably took him a while to figure out what it meant to get a job and work. He probably still had some of the old habits of thinking that other people had to serve him because he had that mentality. Oh, I'm sure that it was a while before he could relate to people in a normal fashion. I'm sure there was a lot of things that had to happen in his life for him to function normal in society. But I believe that God can immediately, supernaturally, touch our lives and get us on the right track. It's a process to change, but the start can be automatic and immediate. Number four, and let me hit these last two points very quickly. Stop listening to negative voices that will try to discourage your changes. Notice what it says in verse 9. The day on which this took place was the Sabbath. And so the Jews said to the man who had been healed, it's the Sabbath. The law forbids you to carry your mat. What? Are you serious? You just seen a man after 38 years be healed, and all you can think about is that it's unlawful to carry the mat? Like, he just got up, he walked. Everybody saw it. People are amazed. It's a changed life. And the lifeguard says, hey, you're not allowed to get that close to the pool. Oh, I'm healed. Hold on. You're crossing the line there. You're not allowed to do that. Do you realize that there'll always be people like that in your life? Always. You can change. You can start moving in God and change your life. Because I'm going to tell you something. Listen, there'll always be people around you that would rather you be stuck than walk in freedom. There are people that get used to your stuckness, and they know how to deal with you when you're stuck. But now that you're walking, they just don't know how to relate to you anymore because they're so used to you being the needy person that now that you aren't that needy, they just don't know what to do with you. There are people around you that they're comfortable. They complain about how you were, but they don't know how to take the new you. They for years had an excuse to complain about you and talk about you and how bad you are and how much you need help and how dysfunctional you are. And you start walking now and they've lost their conversation piece. They don't know how to relate to you. They know how to deal with you when you were broken, but now that you're whole and healed, they don't know how to accept you anymore. Hey, understand that there are people that are more comfortable with the old broken you than the new transformed, regenerated, God-empowered, spirit-filled, washed and cleansed person that God has called you to be. So don't expect that everybody's going to celebrate your change. Don't expect that everybody's going to throw their hands in a hallelujah chorus when you start getting on track. Expect that there will be naysayers. Expect that there will be people against it. Expect that there will be people that you expect would be celebrating and cheering you on that suddenly become negative towards your new life condition, towards your new steps, because they would rather you stay the old, dysfunctional, broken, stuck you. They're used to looking down and feeling sorry. They're used to giving a handout. They don't know what to do with you when you walk straight, when you carry your own load, when you step up to the plate, when you become a leader. Yes. Hey, ladies, you've been praying for your husband to get saved, change, come to church for years. Finally, he starts coming. Oh, my husband. Oh, Jesus. He's the cross that I carry. Everybody's been praying for him. Everybody's been believing for him. And suddenly he comes. He starts changing, carrying his Bible, coming to church. Now he's stepping up and trying to be a man and trying to lead. And you're like, whoa, whoa, whoa, whoa, whoa, whoa, whoa. I need to get used to this new man. Hey, you've been praying for him to lead, and now he's leading, and now you're like, wait, well, I don't know if I want him to lead. You've been praying for him to get his act together, and now he's meeting all your friends, and like, I'm not sure I want him to know all my friends now, you know. You're just not sure. But hey, what have you been praying for? What have you been asking for? Now embrace this new man that God has given you. Come behind him and encourage him. Don't discourage him. Put a little breath in his sail. Believe God with him that he's going to be the man of God that he's called to be. And lastly, and I close with this. Listen, close the doors of the habits that tried to destroy you in the first place. Look at verse 14. Later, Jesus found him at the temple and said to him, see, you are well again. Stop sinning or something worse may happen to you. The man went away and told the Jews that it was Jesus who had made him well. You see, what Jesus told him is, listen, you have been set free, but you realize that there'll always be the pull to go back. There'll always be the drawing back to the old life. There'll always be the friends beckoning you to the old way of living. There'll always be open doors. There'll always be the old culture. There'll always be the old neighborhood. There'll always be your old friends that when you go there say, come on, sit down here. Remember the good old days? You know, lay on the mat. Don't you miss this? Now you got to get up and go to work every day? Man, remember when you just laid by the pool, basking in the sun all day? Man, weren't those the good old days? No, they weren't. There'll always be someone that'll suck you in. And on your bad days, it looks very alluring to go back to who you were. But listen, that's not who you are anymore. You close the door on that. You keep the door closed tight. Jesus said, stop. Don't open the door again. Don't stop sinning because you'll be drawn back to the old self unless, and you could become worse than you were before unless you close that door. That's what he told him. Jesus said, hey, stop sinning or something worse may happen to you. I've seen it. I've seen people that come. I've seen people that get off the mat. I've seen people that start to walk, but then they're lured back to their old life, and guess what? They're worse than they were before. You know why they're worse? Because now they know better. Now there's no excuse. Now their conscience is bothering them. Before they were blind and they were enslaved. Now they know the light and they're enslaved. The Jesus said sometimes it's seven times worse. You go back, don't expect that you just go back and balance it out. Don't expect that you'll be able to go back and you'll manage your dysfunction. Expect that when you go back, you could spiral downward worse than you were before you knew the truth. Because listen, now there is no excuse. Now there's misery in your heart and soul because you've tasted freedom. Once you've tasted it, there's nothing that can satisfy you but God Himself.
0: 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Mark, I can envision someone listening right now feeling like they've made too many mistakes in their lives. It's too late for them to change, but you and I know that's not true, is it?
2: A lot of people feel that way. A lot of people feel it's beyond repair. And you're right, there's things about your past that you cannot change, and you will still live with some of the consequences of that.
0: That's true, yes, you will.
2: But here's the great news. Your present and your future are in your hands and the hands of God. You can make massive changes that affect your present and will have repercussions into your future. And so that's my challenge for those of you that are here. It's not too late to change the future.
0: And we'll talk about that on tomorrow's message. I know that's a key part of your message, isn't it?
2: It is. And I'm excited about tomorrow's message because the title is It's Not Too Late.
3: 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Well, that's all the time we have today. But join us again tomorrow when we'll discover that regardless of what we might think or feel in the moment, it's not too late to have the life God intended for you. 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
5: Hi, it's your friend John Gager here on KHCB, heard on Songs for Sunday. I think about Mother's Day and, of course, my mom, and she was a terrific baker. I mean, she made a lemon meringue pie, which was just legendary. She could make an apple pie heavy on the cinnamon. Oh, she made her own crusts. Everybody bragged about her crusts. Cinnamon rolls, ooh, scrumptious. On and on it went. Peanut butter cookies, chocolate chip cookies, even something as lowly as a chocolate chip cookie was just pure magic in her hands. But better by far than her baking talent was her kindness toward me. She knew I loved this stuff, and even in a family with six kids, she kind of set aside an extra cookie or two for me. She let me know where she'd hidden it. She loved me in that way and in so many other ways. And as we go through Mother's Day here at KHCB, I want you to know I'm thinking about my mom who's now with Jesus, but who loved me so well here on earth. Happy Mother's Day to you and your family from KHCB.
6: 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Here's the KHCB verse of the week from Isaiah 26:3. Thou wilt keep in perfect peace, whose mind is stayed on thee, because he trusteth in thee.
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0: 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Let it shape your steps. We're KHCB, helping you draw closer to the heart of Jesus Christ. 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
2: Hope is something we can't live without. Hope is what gets us up in the morning. Hope is what gives us reason to endure. Hope lifts our eyes beyond the shadows to the dawning of the light.
3: Welcome to Living Hope with Pastor Philip Miller. I'm Pastor Larry McCarthy. We're so glad you're joining us today in our series in Malachi. Now, Pastor Philip, today we're talking about hope, real hope, living hope. I hope you have something for us today.
2: We do. You know, the world is a broken place. There's a lot of darkness down here. We groan, we ache, and so we need hope. We need hope to keep going, hope to get up in the morning. And the good news is that the hope that the Bible holds out for us is not just a wishful thinking. It's not just some cheery outlook. It is a grounded resurrection hope that is real, it's tangible, and it is coming. And the Bible is constantly holding out the hope of redemption and recreation and all things restored in the end. And when we live in the light of those promises and those hopes, it transforms our everyday lives. And that's what we're talking about today.
3: Well, let's go now to the pulpit of the Moody Church as we discover the hope in glorious future. This is part one of the sermon, Awaiting the Dawn.
2: It's like in the great stories, Mr. Frodo. The ones that really mattered. Full of darkness and danger they were. And sometimes you didn't want to know the end, because how could the end be happy? How could the world go back to the way it was when so much bad had happened? But in the end, it's only a passing thing, this shadow. Even darkness must pass. A new day will come. And when the sun shines, it will shine out the clearer. Those were the stories that stayed with you, that meant something, even if you were too small to understand why. But I think, Mr. Frodo, I do understand. I know now. Folk in those stories had lots of chances of turning back, only they didn't. They kept going because they were holding on to something. That there's some good in this world, and it's worth fighting for. Samwise Gamgee, The Two Towers by J.R.R. Tolkien. I've titled this message this morning, Awaiting the Dawn. Awaiting the Dawn, because it's all about hope. Hope is something we can't live without. Hope is what gets us up in the morning. Hope is what gives us reason to endure. Hope lifts our eyes beyond the shadows to the dawning of the light. And as the book of Malachi draws to a close, it ends with a wondrous vision of hope. There's been a whole lot of tough love in this book. God hasn't pulled any of his punches as he disciplines his beloved children. But his final words are full of tender mercies. It is hope that God leaves ringing in the ears of his people. Because friends, hope breathes courage into our timid souls. Amen? Hope breathes courage into our timid souls. Is there anybody here this morning who could use a little bit of hope? Anybody? Anybody could use a bit of hope this morning? Friends, with all that we're facing in this dark and broken world, you and I need a little bit of hope this morning, because we too are awaiting the dawn. We're awaiting the dawn. Grab your Bibles. We're going to be in Malachi chapter 4, verses 1 through 6 this morning. Malachi chapter 4, verses 1 through 6. For behold, the day is coming, burning like an oven, when all the arrogant and all the evildoers will be stubble. The day is coming, shall set them ablaze, says the Lord of hosts, so that it will leave them with neither root nor branch. But for you who fear my name, the Sun of Righteousness shall rise with healing in its wings. You shall go forth leaping like calves from the stall, and you shall tread down the wicked. They shall be ashes under the soles of your feet on the day when I act, says the Lord of hosts. Remember the law of my servant Moses, the statutes and rules that I commanded him at Horeb for all of Israel. Behold, I will send you Elijah, the prophet, before the great and awesome day of the Lord comes. And he will turn the hearts of the fathers to the children, and the hearts of the children to their fathers, lest I come and strike the land with a decree of utter destruction. Thanks be to the Lord for the reading of his word. Don't you, right in the middle, don't you just love it, this poetic imagery? The Sun of Righteousness shall rise with healing in its wings. So here you've got the sun peering over the dawning horizon with beams of righteousness piercing the shadows, darkness fleeing over the edge of the world, rays of light spreading like wings out over the horizon, bringing healing warmth wherever the light falls, greening and brightening and nourishing and enlivening, making all the world whole and healed and good and beautiful in the light of the risen sun. Oh, don't you just want to go there now? Oh, could we go? Oh, friends, that soul-stirring imagery, it inspired me a little this week to give a bit of a creative outline for this text. We're going to see the sun of hope, the soil of hope, and the seed of hope this morning. Very imagery rich, because listen, hope is not something you get with your head. It's something you feel in your heart. And we've got to have a visceral encounter with hope this morning. All right? So the sun of hope, the soil of hope, the seed of hope. There's our outline. Would you bow your heads? Let's pray. Oh, Father, would you teach us to hope in the glories to come? Father, help us not to put our hope in the temporary things of this world, but in the glories of all of what you will do one day in the dawning of the new creation. Draw our hearts upward, we pray, further up and further in. In Jesus' name, amen. Amen. The Son of Hope, the Son of Hope. Let's start. So we got to remember who this text is written to. Israel has been in exile under foreign oppression up until very recently. Now they're back in the land, but it's not like it was before. The temple is small, it's diminished. The government is weak and almost powerless. The economy is struggling, barely getting by. The boot of their enemies, their foreign oppressive enemies, is still pressed down upon their necks. And they've grown weary of waiting for God to intervene, to act. How long, O Lord, they keep crying. Now let's reread these verses in light of where they're coming from. Chapter 4, verse 1. For behold, the day is coming, burning like an oven, when all the arrogant and the evildoers will be stubble. The day is coming, that is coming, shall set them ablaze, says the Lord of hosts, that it will leave them neither root nor branch. Remember back in chapter 3, verse 15, the people were complaining that the arrogant were experiencing blessing and the evildoers were getting away with everything. They had tested God and were escaping. And God here says in chapter 4, he says, not for long, not for long. Oh, a day is coming and it's burning like an oven, like a kiln, when all the arrogant, those who defy the Lord, all the evildoers who perpetrate injustice, they'll be stubble, like the worthless stalks that are burned in the fire after the grain is harvested off the end. They shall be set to blaze, consumed, root to branch, everything in between, all of them. One day, friends, Malachi is saying, evil will be vanquished forever. One day justice will roll down like a mighty river. One day righteousness will come like a never-ending stream. 2 Peter 3 verse 7 says, the heaven and the earth are being stored up for the day of fire, being kept until the day of judgment and destruction of the ungodly. In this day, Malachi is saying, the Lord is saying, the wicked will not stand. Evil will come to an end. Hallelujah. Right? Hallelujah. Verse 2, but for you who fear my name, the Son of Righteousness shall rise with healing in its wings. You shall go out leaping like calves from the stall. If you fear my name, if your name is written in my book of remembrance, remember that, chapter 3, verse 16, that day will be a different day. For you, the Son of Righteousness will rise. It'll be a new dawn. It'll be a new day. The sun will rise with healing in its wings, and everywhere the light falls, the world shall be healed and warmed and green and new. And you will go leaping like a calf that's been pent up in the stall all winter, and finally the stable doors are flung wide and the light pours in, and the scent of the fresh verdant spring heat reaches your nose, and you will rush out with all the vibrancy of youth, skipping and frolicking and dancing, leaping into the vast sunlit lands for which you were made. And you will be home, finally, at long last. Verse 3, you shall tread down the wicked, for they will be ashes under the soles of your feet. So notice, the Lord has judged them and they're just ashes, but now the righteous are running over the ashes on the day when I act as the Lord of hosts. So the oppressors, the ones with the boot on the neck of the people of God, they shall now be under their feet. They shall tread on the ashes of the remains of the wicked. Who's on top now? Who's on top now? And to those of you who are wondering back in 3 verse 14 if serving God mattered, if there was any profit in it for you, on this day you will see. You will see the distinction between the righteous and the wicked. You will see how the wicked are vanquished and the righteous delight in the dawn of the new creation. Now there's a very interesting phrase all the way down at the end, after we get the label, the great and awesome day of the Lord. It's down in verse 6. God says he's going to send Elijah to prepare the hearts of his people for the day of judgment. We'll talk more about that in a minute. But this is what he says, verse 6. He, this is Elijah, will turn the hearts of the fathers to the children and the children to the fathers, lest I come and strike the land with a decree of utter destruction. This phrase here, the decree of utter destruction, is weird. It's very odd. It's rarely used in the Bible. But it literally means, I will place a ban upon the earth. I will place a ban upon the earth. The earth will be forbidden, off limits, marked out for divine destruction. So here's what you have as you look at this passage as a whole. He's talking about the great and awesome day of the Lord. And four things will happen on that day. Number one, evil will be vanquished forever. Secondly, the earth will be banned, purged with fire, and destroyed. Third, then, upon the scorched ashes of the world that was, the sun will rise with righteousness and healing in its wings. And wherever the healing rays land, new life will spring into new creation. Everything ailing will be healed. Everything broken will be mended. Everything marred will be beautiful. From the ashes will rise the dawn of a new creation. And number four, the righteous shall inherit the earth. Set loose like bounding calves into the wide world of the new age. Friends, what Malachi and the Lord are telling us is one day the darkness will give way to the dawn. One day the darkness will give way to the dawn. This is what the story of the Bible is really all about. The world is good. God made it. The world is fallen. We broke it. The world is being saved. Jesus is rescuing it. And the world will be redeemed and glorious in the end. This is the story God is writing. Oh, it's a story of hope. And friends, do you realize secularism cannot give you this kind of hope? Secularism cannot give you this kind of hope. If you kick God out of the story, listen, if you are the product of a meaningless evolution with time and chance on your side, if the history of the world is the strong eating the weak, as Tennyson says, nature red in tooth and claw, and if all of creation you just puff up and build up a little story for yourself, you make whatever life you can, but in the end, the sun goes dark, the universe gets cold, everything freezes, spins out in entropy, and death wins in the end, there is no basis for hope. There's no basis for hope in the secular story. But this is not the story that is real. This is the story that the Bible is giving us, that history is actually going somewhere. That we are not trapped in an endless cycle ad nauseum where we just have to do the same thing over and over again forever. Nor are we stuck in a tragedy where everyone dies in the end. Nor is it a cheap feel-good comedy that's just for laughs. No, the Bible tells us that the world is an inherently good, fatally broken, divinely rescued, and one day gloriously redeemed story. The Bible helps us see the world as it really is, the profound depths of the darkness. There's no flinching in the Bible when it comes to evil and injustice and the pain of this world. But there's no denying of this. But it also isn't full of despair, because the Bible also holds out the hope, the resplendent heights of hope of the dawning of the light. See, the Bible helps us see the darkness of crucifixion in the light of resurrection. One day, the darkness will give way to the dawn. Healing will come to all creation with the rising of the sun of hope.
3: This is Living Hope with Pastor Philip Miller. I'm Pastor Larry McCarthy. We're glad you're joining us today as we dig deeper into God's glorious plans for the future. Pastor Philip, it is glorious. This glorious future, but we're here kind of in the middle.
4: Right. Yes. Yes. Yes. We're in the middle of a redemptive story, right?
3: Right.
4: Creation was made good. We fouled it up. We fell into sin. Everything broke. God has been moving toward his people to reestablish relationship with them in waves and stages, most fully in Jesus Christ, who comes as the incarnate one to live and then die in our place and for our sake, and to rise again to reconcile us to the Father so that the Holy Spirit can dwell within us. But we're waiting. We're waiting for the full glorious redemption of kingdom come, when all things are made new, when Jesus returns to rule and reign and all shall be well. New heavens, new earth. Everything's perfect. No more death, no more crying, no more pain.
3: Yes.
4: all things new, right? This is where we're going. And yet we live right here in the midst of the brokenness of this creation with a down payment of the eternal life and glory that's coming in the Holy Spirit and in his eternal life that is he.

0: slight and momentary sufferings are working for me an eternal weight of glory beyond all comparison, then I know it's worth it. If I know there's an inheritance of glory coming, then I can bear underneath all of this. And here's the really good news. We're not alone as we bear the sufferings of this world, right? Our Heavenly Father is near to the brokenhearted. We know that. Jesus is a man of sorrows, acquainted with grief. The Holy Spirit's groaning with us.
1: Yes.
0: With words that we can't even pray. And so all three members of the triune God are groaning with and bearing in the sufferings of this world, bringing about redemption. And so as we groan, we're not alone. And I think that is this uniquely beautiful Christian concept of hope. It's not a cheeriness that ignores the pain and darkness. The scriptures call us to see the weight and the depth of the darkness with clarity and to call it what it is, but also to have a hope that the darkness can never erase, that is grounded in Christ and is coming. And if we can live in the midst of that tension, I think that's where the Holy Spirit meets us. That's where Jesus leads us to follow him. It's where the Father is with us. And if we know we're not alone, we can endure it.
1: Thank you, brother. But I'm sure some of our listeners are saying, but why is it taking so long? Why can't we just go to Warp Factor 8 and get to the end and just get there like right now?
0: Yeah, well, you know, in Peter, 2 Peter, Peter's answering this question directly. People are asking, well, why isn't Jesus back? Why hasn't he come and fixed everything? Like, we're suffering down here for the sake of his name. Why doesn't Jesus show up and vindicate us, put down our enemies, end this suffering, all the pain, all the brokenness in the world? Why doesn't Jesus come back? And he says, you know, the Lord is not slow to fulfill his promise, as some count slowness. A day is like 1,000 years to the Lord, but he is enduring with patience because he doesn't want anyone to perish. And so we have an insight there to the heart of God. The reason Jesus hasn't returned is because there are people that he is still drawing to himself, to saving faith. He's trying to rescue as many as possible. And it is his love for us that is actually staying his hand.
1: Amen.
0: If he comes back, the game ends. It's over. But if he's patient and lets things go a little bit longer, there can be redemption and hope, and people can turn to him.
1: Yes.
0: And so it's his love that is keeping him at bay, but it won't be forever. One day he will return, and one day all things will be made new, and the clouds will roll back, and the sun will shine, and there will be healing in its wings, and Jesus will make all things new. New heavens, new earth, no more death or crying or pain anymore. He will make all things new. And boy, I can't wait. It will be a glorious day. And that's where this world is going. That's the hope that we have.
1: And amen. And yes, we want him. Come, Lord Jesus. But while he delays, there is hope, beloved. I know many of you have been praying for a loved one. You be encouraged. You can still pray for that person. They can still come to saving faith. Our living hope is what sustains us while we await for the glorious day when he makes all things new. 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

0: At KHCB, we believe time in God's Word is one of the most important things you can do each day. 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
1: 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And I don't know about you, but I like to keep things simple in life. I've got my morning routine. I get up every day at 5:50 a.m., brush my teeth, and have a cup of coffee. I've got one of those coffee makers that you can set up to go off by itself. It's ready and waiting for me when I go into the kitchen. Then, breakfast is simple as well. Either a banana or a granola bar. No need to make a fancy breakfast for me. Maybe my desire to keep things simple is one of the many reasons I love the gospel so much. It's shockingly simple if you take time to think about it, isn't it? In fact, Dr. Mike Fabares thinks some people look at the simplicity of the gospel and presume that there must be more to it. Well, stick around, as he'll be preaching about that topic today on his program, Focal Point. That's coming up right here on KHCB in moments.
2: If you could change one thing in your life to become a happier person, what would make the biggest difference? I'm Bonnie Sala with Reset. The study on adult development was begun in 1938 in search of what makes people thrive. It followed eight generations with a wide range of variables. In the end, the study found what the world's best-selling book of all time has been teaching for thousands of years. In a word, the secret to a sense of well-being is relationship. The Bible is that book. In the book's beginning, we find God walking in the cool of the garden He had made, looking for the first humans, calling, "Where are you?" We were always intended for relationship, for presence. Of God, the Bible's psalm writer declared, "You will show me the path of life, granting me the joy of your presence and the pleasures of living with you forever." Our relationship with God, made possible through Jesus, is first, foremost, and forever. So too, God made us to live in relationship with each other. Scientists found that the type of relationship wasn't a factor, whether with friends, spouses, coworkers, or other types of relationships. God gave us one another to relieve stress and keep us healthy. One of the study's publishers explained, "If I have something upsetting happen during the day, my body revs up. If I have somebody I can go home to or call on the phone, I can literally feel my body go back to baseline." The Bible says a friend loves for all times, and that two people are better off than one. Anytime you feel stress rising, God welcomes you to pour out your heart to Him. And then call or text a friend. I'm Bonnie Sala. Ready to grow your faith? Discover practical tools and more at guidelines.org.

0: 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Right now, draw closer with a KHCB Verse of the Week. From Isaiah 26:3, Thou wilt keep in perfect peace, whose mind is stayed on Thee, because he trusteth in Thee. 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
1: It's 78 and mostly cloudy. Wind is from the south-southwest at 10 to 15 miles per hour. Today, clear with a high in the mid-80s. Tonight, mostly cloudy with a low in the mid-70s. Then tomorrow, thunderstorms with a high in the upper 80s. Tomorrow night, thunderstorms with a low in the low 70s. It's 78 and mostly cloudy.
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3: Do you need to be more like Christ? You still got sin problems in your life? So do I. Does that mean the work of Christ is not finished? No. Christ has done everything. He hit it out of the park. And now the Holy Spirit in our life is trying to work out the process of sanctification. And the things that are wrong in our lives, we will continue to see victory in these areas, and we will become more like Christ. That's called sanctification.

0: And welcome to Focal Point with Pastor Mike Fabares. I'm Dave Drury. You know, the message of Jesus Christ is surprisingly simple. Even children can understand the gospel. Yet in almost every generation, there are people who have looked at God's word and said, oh, there must be more. Either through addition or subtraction, people are constantly trying to amend God's message of redemption. So, should we be expecting a newer testament? Keep that question in mind as Pastor Mike continues our series called Christ Changed Everything.
1: Consider, if you would, historically, names like Joseph Smith, Mary Baker Eddy, Charles Taz Russell, Ellen G. White, you know some of these names, Muhammad, Sun Myung-moon. All these people, including a whole host of characters on cable TV these days, that are in some way discontent with the message of the New Testament, and they see in some way the insufficiency of what we know of Christ as presented in the Bible. They don't care for that. They want something a little new. They want Jesus 2.0, you know, truth of the new covenant, an upgraded version. And so they're happy to proffer and hand out and peddle a new kind of Christ. And unfortunately, there are lots of people lined up to buy it, feeling like they must be missing something, sensing that there's got to be more to this than what we read in the New Testament. And people are quick to offer whatever else it is, to say, well, even they might suggest that Christ provided all you need to get to heaven, but really there's more that you got to know if you want to live right before God. And pick the plethora of cult groups, particularly those that started in the 19th century in America, most of them, where people said, listen, you know what? What you need is more. You need more information. Maybe God can save you based on the merits of Christ, but you need more information if you're going to live in a way that's holy and pleasing to Him. And people were out there peddling all their extra and new revelations to people, saying, well, come and line up and listen to me, and I'll tell you what you need. Because what you have in your lap is not everything you need. You need more. Jot this down. This is important. The Bible is very clear that the church is now being built upon, here it comes, two things, the foundation and the cornerstone. The cornerstone is Christ. The foundation was the ministry of the apostles and the prophets. That's the ministry that God founds the church on. And then he says, you Ephesians are being built on top of that. You're being built on top of that. On top of what? The foundation of the apostles and prophets. Their ministry provides us the inspired, great and precious promises of God. And from that, we build the church. Now, here's the thing. I've never seen the pictures in the Orange County Register and then in the church section where Apostle, you know, Danny is given his new word from God up in Santa Ana. But I'm assuming if they're really an apostle of Christ, that picture, I really want to see it because their body's going to be old and wrinkled. I mean, they're going to be really old. Because according to the scriptures, and you remember in the beginning of the book of Acts, the only way you would ever be deemed an apostle is to have been a part of the living ministry, first century ministry of Christ, observing the miracles, teaching, death, and resurrection of Christ. That's the only way. And therefore, you'd have to be 2,000 years old to be a valid biblical prophet or apostle in this age. Everything is done in the first century, and upon that is built what? The church. And you and I are building our lives, redemption, escaping the corruption of the world, and my sanctification is all being done because of my reliance on the work of the apostles and prophets. And it's no mistake, one more passage, end of the book. It's no mistake that the last book of God's revealed book, the revelation of God, both chronologically and canonically, is written by the oldest surviving apostle, the disciple John, who walked and lived and saw the resurrected Christ, who says something that is true not only about the book of Revelation, though that's specifically in view. Take a look at this, Revelation chapter 22, if you're not already there. He says, I warn everyone, verse 18, who hears the words of the prophecy of this book. If anyone adds anything to them, God will add to him the plagues described in this book. And if anyone takes words away from this book of prophecy, God will take away from him his share in the tree of life, in the holy city, which are described in this book. Now, what's the book in view? Obviously, the book of Revelation. And you know what? I think it's good advice for us to recognize, as Jesus warned in Matthew 24:24, that there would be many false prophets and false Christs that go into the world claiming a new thing, saying, hey, over here, look over here, Christ over here. And here was Jesus' very terse and simple admonition. Do not believe them. That's what he said. Don't believe them. He says, because people are going to try to deceive you, even people claiming miraculous signs and wonders. And he says this, do not believe them. And have I not warned you ahead of time? The last days of the last days, the last period of the last days, Jesus said, is going to be known for people trying to say, hey, I got something new. It was no mistake that in this last generation, the last two or three generations here, especially in affluent America, we got people popping up left and right going, hey, we got a new word from God over here. Hey, we got a new word from God. And even in the evangelical church, it seems epidemic now that people want to say, hey, I got a new word from God. Be assured the New Testament provides a complete and perfect salvation. The new covenant documents itself, the new covenant Christ, has provided all that we need. Turn back to Hebrews chapter 10, if you would. You can hear all that and say, well, that's interesting. If this is perfect and complete, I'm looking around and I'm thinking it's not having a perfect and complete effect because the church is messed up and Christians are messed up and the world's messed up. And wow, if God's done with his redemptive work and Christ has done all the atoning work that there is to do, it's not looking real good. As a matter of fact, that sense of discontent right there is the whole reason that people have cashed in their old Jesus Christ of the new covenant and looked for a new one. It's like my kid sitting there with his GameCube going, I can't get this game. I can't figure it out. It's too hard. Oh, I want a PS3. What? You know, the problem isn't with the box you got. The problem's with the player. And the issue of the new covenant and people all the time trying to look for a new thing is based on a discontent about what's going on, going wrong, here and now. Well, Jesus addresses this for us in this text through the writer of Hebrews. He says in verse number 12, take a look at this, just to get some context, 12 through 14. He says, when the priest had offered, this priest, the Melchizedekian priest, Christ himself, had offered for all time one sacrifice for sins, he sat down at the right hand of God. Since that time, now circle these two words, he waits. What's he waiting for? His enemies to be made his footstool. Now invert that logically in your mind. That means right now he is waiting and there are things that are not under his footstool, so to speak. I know that's all imagery, but think about it. He's got enemies and those enemies out there are not all brought into some kind of practical subjection to Christ and all of his redemptive work. Because, verse 14, by one sacrifice, he has made perfect forever those who are being made holy. So whatever it is, and the juxtaposition of those two phrases is interesting, he's done something complete, but there's something left undone. He's done something complete, but it hasn't worked itself out completely. He's done something that is perfect, but it hasn't perfectly had all of its effects yet. And the best way I can illustrate that, and I know I've done it before, forgive me for repeating myself, is when the baseball player knocks one over center field and it's out and it's gone. And everybody stands up and cheers. Why? Because there's no doubt about the scoreboard. And yet, even with the bases loaded, the score doesn't go up. Because there's one little thing you gotta do first. You gotta, you know, kind of jog around and touch all the bags. And all those guys have to be brought home. Now, I know it's taken 2,000 years to round the bases. I get it. It's a long kind of run around the bases. But God is running the bases. He handed the baton off from Christ to the Spirit, and Jesus leaves and sends his Spirit, and the Spirit is going to work out and apply all the redemptive work of Christ until all of the things that are not right are brought into subjection under his feet. And that takes place in three ways. Did we put number two down? Let's put it down. Number two, be assured of this. The New Testament, we don't need new revelation. We don't need something brand new. We don't need a new version of Christ. Everything in the new covenant has provided for us, here it comes, the solution for the world's problems. Everything in the world, everything that is wrong with the world, including your life and mine, has been provided for and paid for by the atonement. It's been taken care of. Now follow me now in three areas. The first one, let's just start personally with you and me. Most of us here, repentant people, ask God to forgive our sins. We put our trust in Christ. We're Christians now. Back up to verse 14. I just read that one for you. Look at it again. Because by one sacrifice, he has made perfect forever. Are you made perfect forever? Well, according to this verse, I am. How do I know I've been made perfect forever? Because I'm one of those who are being made holy. Do you see two things going on here? If you were with us when I was teaching through Romans about a year ago, we looked at this verse and it was super important for us as we understood the distinction in Romans between justification and sanctification. Remember that distinction? Something going on here. I've been made perfect forever. What does that mean? That even if I, the moment I repented of my sins and put my trust in Christ, responded to the finished work of Christ, I have been made perfect like the thief on the cross. I completely have all the credentials to live with a holy God forever. How do I know I'm judicially and legally made right before God? Well, you should be able to look at my life and then begin to see a process of practically being made holy. My life should be changing. And if my life is changing from sinfulness to less sinfulness to more Christ-likeness, then that is evidence that I am made right judicially. That's the distinction between justification, being made right before God in heaven, and sanctification, a process of moving me from where I am to be more like Christ. That distinction's important. Now, in this text, it says this, that Christ has done whatever it takes for me not only to be made right before God, justification, but he's already in the process of making me holy. That is the process of sanctification. And guess what? That's all been provided for too. Has it all been applied? Has the Holy Spirit rounded all the bases in my own life? No, he's working on some things in my life. How about yours, Mr. Perfect, right? You're not there yet either. Do you need to be more like Christ? You still got sin problems in your life? So do I. You know what that means? We need more sanctification. Does that mean the work of Christ is not finished? No. Does that mean we need a new version of the Bible? No. Does that mean we need some kind of new Christ 2.0? No. Christ has done everything. He hit it out of the park. And now the Holy Spirit in our life is trying to work out the process of sanctification. And the things that are wrong in our lives, if we have time on this earth to continue to walk with Christ, we will continue to see victory in these areas and we will become more like Christ. That's called sanctification. And whatever is needed for that process has been provided by the life, death, and resurrection of Christ, because he's already at work in it. Oh, okay, I don't want to get too far afield here, but jot this down at least. 1 Corinthians 15. Now think about this. We got bodies that are diseased and riddled with all kinds of imperfections, and eventually it's all the biological unit is dying, and eventually it will die. That doesn't seem to match the work of Christ in redemption. If Christ has taken away the wages of sin, which is death, then I should see the death problem reversed. Death is an enemy of God, according to 1 Corinthians 15. And Paul utilizes the verbiage of talking about the enemies being put under Christ's feet, and he says one enemy that has yet to been put under his feet in practical terms is your biological death. He's got to fix that problem. And he will through the resurrection. But to show he's already paid for it, he brought forth the first fruits from the grave. And who was the first fruits from the grave? Christ. And because sin was taken care of, he accelerated this whole resurrection thing, and he popped Christ out of the grave in 3 days to prove that he was in there long enough to be sure that everybody knew he was dead. And now he's coming out to show he's got victory over death. I have victory over death. You have victory over death. But that enemy has to be put under Christ's feet in practical, real-time terms by me being resurrected. And that hadn't happened yet. And it hasn't happened for any Christian loved one that you know that's been laid in a grave. But it will. He's working out. The Holy Spirit is working out his plan. And one of the things with an exercise of his power that he will do is pop all of our biological units out of a grave, recondition them, refurbish them according to the manufacturer's specs. And he's going to put us in a new place called the New Jerusalem. That's going to happen. And it's going to happen because Christ has to make another payment yet, because he's got a few installments to make on the payments till that works, right? No, it's already been paid for. He hasn't exercised that right yet. Another great phrase, and I don't want to confuse too many passages here, but in Revelation chapter 11, there's a great statement in verse 17, and it's all about the eschatological events as it relates particularly to the relief of the church who's being persecuted by the world. And here's what he says. The angels and the saints cheer on God as the end time events unfold in this picture in the book of Revelation. And they say this. They say, "We give thanks to you, Lord God Almighty, the one who is, the one who was, and is to come, because you have taken your great power and have begun to reign." He didn't just get his power. He's had his power, but now he's going to utilize that power to bring more of his enemies and things that aren't right in the universe under subjection. Keep your finger in Hebrews 10 and turn back to Hebrews 2, please. I should have read this earlier for you, but it'll tie it all together. It's the same comment, same statement. Hebrews chapter 2. Look at verse 8. It says he's going to put everything under his feet. There's the whole Psalm 110 quotation. Now, look at the middle of verse 8. This is Hebrews 2:8. In putting everything under him, God left nothing that is not subject to him yet. Now read the rest of it. At present, we don't see everything subject to him. Scratch, scratch, scratch, scratch. How's that? Well, it's not that he hasn't earned the right. It's that he hasn't exercised the right. It's not that he hasn't made the payment. It's that he hasn't actually walked through and made it happen. He hasn't put it physically in real time under his feet. And that's exactly the issue for us. He made us holy judicially in heaven, but he's working out the process of holiness in our life. That's letter A. In your life and mine, there's a lot of things that are wrong. And you know what? He's done all that it takes to fix those problems. It's called sanctification. He's working on it in your life. Secondly, the world. Now I'm going, okay, he's fixed the problems for me. What about the world? The world's a mess. People are out there doing all kinds of things. They have no interest in following Christ or following his word. They're doing their rebellious thing every day. It makes it on the 11 o'clock news every night. What's wrong with this world? It's messed up. Now, according to the Bible, he's done everything that's needed to fix all the problems of the world. His redemptive work and lordship has been paid for. It's complete. It's done. Then why isn't he really the Lord in people's lives? Side note, he will be, by the way. Even before he tosses some people into outer darkness, they will all, according to Philippians 2, bow before him. Every knee will bow. Every tongue will confess that Jesus Christ is Lord of the glory of God the Father. You know what precedes that verse? That God has exalted him to the highest place. He has already been exalted to the highest place, and he is the boss. He's the king. Problem is, he hasn't exercised that bossness, that lordship, in everybody's life in a practical sense, but he's already earned the right to be there. How do we deal with that in this world? What is our response? What is our commitment as it relates to that? One simple thing, jot this word down, and we'll show this to you in scripture. It's the word evangelism. It's the word evangelism. The bottom line is, God has provided a way for me to confront the world with what's wrong, and it's the cross of Jesus Christ. And that does one of two things. Go to John chapter 6 with me, John chapter 6. And again, this is a passage I know that may, you know, tweak your mind theologically on a finer point of soteriology, the salvation of people. But look past the knotty concern of philosophically figuring out predestination and just look at this verse to give you a sense that as it relates to God saving lost people, he's got it under control. And our responsibility is simply to present the world with Christ. And look at John 6. Are you there? Verse 37. All that the Father gives me, this is Christ speaking, will come to me. Now, apparently, there's some transaction here in eternity past where these future people here, God is, the Father is giving them as gifts to the Son. And the text says, all that the Father gives me will come to me. And whoever comes to me, I will never drive away. For I've come down from heaven not to do my will, but to do the will of him who sent me. And this is the will of him who sent me, that I shall lose none of them that he has given to me, but I'll raise them up on the last day. And that reeks of that whole statement in Romans 8, that if he's predestined us, you can look through all those big words to the last one, he's glorified us. Now that's what we call a prophetic perfect. I'm not glorified yet. I haven't gotten to that place. As a matter of fact, there's a lot of Christians that are being drawn to Christ that aren't even justified yet, let alone glorified in the New Jerusalem. Well, that hadn't happened, but it is such a certain thing because of God's redemptive plan that was completely paid for on the cross that he can state it as though it's already happened. In Hebrew, it's an idiom that kind of filtered into Greek, and we call it a prophetic perfect. It's stated in the past because it's so certain God's going to get it done. Those he's predestined, you know how it is. Those he's predestined, he's called. If he's called, he's justified. If he's justified, he's glorified them. Well, that didn't happen for any of us yet, but it's as though it's already happened because God's plan of reaching out to those that he's called, he is not going to lose one of them. He's going to bring them all to himself. What stands between that and where they are now? Well, people like you and me presenting them with Christ. That's why evangelism is so important. We go out and tell the world, hey, Christ is the answer to the problem of you not making it before a holy God when you die. And as you do that, God says he's going to draw those people to himself. Or, like you've already experienced, not. Or you're going to present Christ to those people and they're going to go, ick, yuck, stupid, get away from me. As a matter of fact, Paul put it this way, to some, we're a fragrance of life, and to others, we're a stench of death. See, the same message, the same gospel, the same appeal to get right with a holy God, and some go, yes, you're right, I need that, and Christ draws them. And others say, I don't want anything to do with that. And in their rebellion, they put their hand up and they stiff arm you and they say, I'm not interested in hearing that stuff. It's a stumbling block to them. Turn ahead. That's part of the Holy Spirit running the bases, by the way. Turn ahead to chapter 16 if you're still in John. We're in John 6. Go to John 16. Jesus said that's part of the handoff of the baton from Christ hitting it over the fence to the pinch runner, if you will, coming in the Holy Spirit and running the bases. As he runs the bases, part of what he's doing is collecting a team for himself. The other part of what he's doing is proclaiming his lordship to people who are going to stiff arm him and reject him. Take a look at it. Look at verse 7. I tell you the truth. He talks to his disciples, Jesus, and he says, it's good that I'm going away. And that didn't compute for them. He says, unless I go away, the counselor, the parakletos, the comforter, the Holy Spirit, he won't come to you. But if I go, I will send him to you. See, there's the pinch runner. When he comes, here's what he's going to do. He's going to convict the world of guilt in regard to sin, righteousness, and judgment. In regard to sin, because men do not believe me, and they will be convicted of that. In regard to righteousness, because I'm going to the Father, where you can see me no longer, and they'll have no lived out standard of righteousness. So the Holy Spirit is going to work in concert with their conscience and show a standard of righteousness, and they'll be convicted. And in regard to judgment, because not only them, but the prince of the world, now check this verbiage out, now stands condemned. The ministry of Christ won that battle for the universe. But the Spirit, as he runs the bases, so to speak, even though the work has been done, is going to not only collect for himself redeemed people, which is why we exist as a church on this earth. In heaven, we can go to heaven and worship him and learn all about Christ. But now we're here to reach lost people for him. He's also going to, as he presents the Lordship of Christ and the message of the gospel, people are going to go, no thanks, I'm not interested. He already exists and has been exalted to the highest place. The redemptive worker, the right hand of the majesty in heaven. Part of the job now for us, practically speaking, is to present him to a lost world, and God will fix it. He'll either present them with the accountability of the gospel and judgment, or he will draw them to himself and bring them into the family.
0: The gospel of Jesus Christ is the same today as it was 2,000 years ago. It doesn't need a revision. 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
1: Thanks, Dave. 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We'll sail Holland America's Zouderdam, known for its elegance and exceptional hospitality, to historic cities like Boston, Halifax, and Quebec City. 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
0: 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I'm Dave Drewy. 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
2: 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And so I will always remember my mom as a prayer warrior. 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And so that is a memory I will always have, and am so thankful that my mom was a praying mom. 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
4: But you know, when you and I think about our enemies, we think about godless unbelievers. 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Our own fallen nature, the remnant of it, that still loves to sin. The good news is 1 John 5:4 promises, "For whatever is born of God overcomes the world, and this is the victory that has overcome the world, our faith." 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
5: Good morning once again. My name is Brian, and you're listening to KHCB. Have you ever heard of the Protestant work ethic? The concept was famously analyzed by sociologist Max Weber in his 1905 book, The Protestant Ethic and the Spirit of Capitalism. Whether they're aware of it or not, many Americans subscribe to this approach to life that values hard work, punctuality, personal responsibility, and productivity. I mean, have you ever noticed how often people respond to the question, "How are you doing?" with, "Well, I'm busy." While busyness and hard work can certainly be a good thing, too much of them can leave us overwhelmed and exhausted. Perhaps we all need to re-examine the Sabbath as the antidote to our collective exhaustion? Well, Pastor Alistair Begg will do just that today, coming up on Truth for Life. That'll be right here on KHCB.
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7: 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If marriage is important, then you must make time to cultivate your relationship. It is time well invested.
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0: Do you delight in the Sabbath? Today on Truth for Life, we'll find out why every believer should. Alistair Begg investigates the doctrinal and biblical issues that shape the way we observe the Sabbath and how that changes our everyday lives.
1: Make the book live to me, O Lord. Show me yourself within your word. Show me myself, and show me my Savior, and make the book live to me. Amen. Please be seated. And can I invite you to take your Bibles and turn to the 6th chapter of the Gospel of Luke, because we are essentially continuing our studies in Luke's Gospel. And as you will recall, last Sunday morning, we found ourselves in the opening 11 verses confronted by these two Sabbath day incidents in which Jesus both declared and demonstrated that he was none other than the Lord of the Sabbath. That he who had been present in creation when, along with the Father and the Spirit, the triune God had rested from the work of creation, now in his incarnation, he declares himself to be the very Lord of the Sabbath. And in those incidents, we noted not that Jesus was canceling the use of the Sabbath by this declaration, but rather that he was correcting the abuse of the Sabbath, which was represented in the perspective of the Pharisees. Now, as a result of delving into that passage, we opened up the larger and wider question. Namely, how does the Christian comply with the fourth commandment? And having raised it, we need now to tackle it. This, incidentally, is a matter of perennial interest and perennial concern. And it has, in many cases, been a matter of bitter wrangling. A Dutch theologian of an earlier era by the name of A. van Selms reckoned that on average, in the Netherlands alone, there were 10,000 families consistently affected by serious quarreling concerning what was and what was not permissible on a Sunday. And so by his calculations, that made for 500,000 quarrels a year. And there is no doubt that that often accompanies the consideration of this issue. And certainly our study of last Lord's Day morning has raised a tremendous amount of discussion. I trust that it has produced as yet no quarreling. In fact, I'm fairly certain that it has produced very little quarreling on the part of the vast majority. For this simple reason, it never crossed your mind that this question should be the basis of strife or disagreement. The reason is that we have never, ever seriously considered the matter. But rather, to this point in our Christian lives, we have been living with the assumption that somehow or another the question of the Sabbath principle of the Lord's Day has everything to do with then, and then is a long way back, and has little or nothing to do with now in terms of our immediate experience. Consequently, you have never thought of approaching Sunday as a different day. You have never given consideration to the possibility that this day is a gift from God to be experienced as a delight and a joy, a day that shapes and frames your life, creates purpose and structure, order and cohesion. It is not unusual to hear people, not least of all Christian people, announcing the fact that they feel virtually overwhelmed by their calendars, their programs, and their responsibilities. And they just, by their testimony, can't seem to find a way to alleviate the burden. Well, I'm going to suggest to you that here in the Word of God, in the very rhythm of life, in the cycle of God's plan for time, in the issue of the Lord's Day, there is one key and crucial antidote to this prevailing sense of chaos. And I hope that as we study it together, it will become apparent to us all that the Lord is more interested in enjoyment of his blessings through obedience than he is in our self-imposed deprivations. He is more interested in us being able to enter joyfully into the blessings which come through obedience than he is concerned for us to impose upon ourselves arbitrary forms of deprivation. In short, can I ask you, have you ever considered the possibility

0: This is a test of the Texas Emergency Alert System. In the event of an emergency, this system would bring you important information. This test is now concluded.
1: Sundays in their youth or in their childhood. And I am discovering that almost without exception, the description that they give of that time in the 1940s or 30s or 50s is markedly different than the expressions and experience of the Lord's Day, which are a contemporary part of Christendom now. And of course, it raises the question as to why that was and why this is. In the late 19th century, a Southern theologian here in the States, a man by the name of Dabney, expressed in quite graphic terms what he saw as the implications of failing to take seriously the fact that God does not intend for us to be like the Energizer Bunny. In other words, to get wound up and then just to continue going without any break at all, just constantly going, going, going, going, going. God never planned that it should be that way. And when men and women engage their lives in that cycle, then there are inevitable implications. Now, it's almost humorous the way in which Dabney describes it, but perhaps he isn't as far from the mark as his somewhat archaic language may tend us to believe. This is what he says. If you try and work 7 days straight, or if you try and please yourself 7 days straight, or if you try a combination of working like a crazy person and pleasing yourself like a daft person all the time, and lay aside the notion of the priority of the Lord's Day, then he says, attempting to do so brings upon the body lassitude, which of course, as you know, is what? Fatigue, all right? This is a Southern theologian in America. This is not a British guy. This is your word, lassitude. I had to look it up. Don't feel bad. I looked it up this morning about 8 o'clock. It brings upon the body fatigue, nervous excitability, disease, premature old age, and often sudden death. And on the mind, morbid excitement, impatience, rashness, blindness of judgment, and not seldom, lunacy. Now what he's saying is this. If you ignore what God has laid down as a fundamental aspect of humanity and as a gift to his creation and as a privilege to his redeemed, then you may actually go nuts. That's a contemporary explanation. And you don't have to look very far around to find people living on the edge of craziness. Driving hither and yon, fulfilling obligation 1, 2, 3, 4, 5, assuming that this has to be this way, I must engage in this, I must do that, I must go there, and hardly anybody seems to take a moment to stop and say, why in the world do I do all this? And just because everybody else in my neighborhood does all this, does this mandate me to do it? Or is there any distinction in the Christian life when it comes to the issue of Jesus being the Lord of time? For in essentially saying that he is Lord of the Sabbath, he is indicating that he is Lord over time. He just designates one particular period of time. Now, clearly from that quote, this was not a matter of marginal interest for Mr. Dabney, but one of crucial importance. And we dare not dismiss this issue as being a matter of personal preference. Some of you are already sitting there saying, well, this is simply a matter of personal preference. I really don't need to be concerned or alarmed or really pay very much attention to whatever he's about to say, because he's just going to simply share his preferences with us, and that doesn't matter at all. This is not a matter of personal preference in the first instance. What is it? Well, it is many things, and I must be selective, not exhaustive, and so I'm going to say that this issue is this. Number one, it is a doctrinal issue. Number two, it is a biblical issue. Number three, it is a personal issue. And number four, it is a practical issue. First of all, then, it is a doctrinal issue. What do we mean by that? We mean simply this, that our system of belief will be apparent in the way in which we handle this matter. Now, I don't want to delay on this, but let me observe for you. that all of us possess a system of belief, either wittingly or unwittingly. Some of us may be familiar with the phraseology, systematic theology. And so that we understand that the Bible holds together by a certain framework of understanding. We must always be very careful lest we impose our system upon the Bible rather than making our system subservient to the clear instruction of the Bible. But nevertheless, all of us, either in the front of our minds or somewhere in our minds, possess a system of believing about things which will become apparent when certain issues are raised. And some issues, more than others, reveal where we're coming from. And you can see the fact that it does when, in raising this matter of the Lord's Day and of the place of the law of God, you find that vast chunks of contemporary Christendom say, I haven't got a clue what you're talking about. I didn't think that we had anything to do with this at all. I thought that was all old stuff. I didn't think we did with that. I think, you know, God, that was the way God did it in the Old Testament. He's doing a new way at the present time, and he has another way, and we're operating on a completely different scheme. Many of you, that's exactly what you believe, and that's why when the issue of the Lord's Day comes up, you say, well, this is not for us. This was a different time. You know, this was over here, or it's going to be over there, but it isn't right here. Now, you're going to have to think that out. In contrast, a non-dispensational theology affirms the abiding place of the law. In other words, a non-dispensational theology does not take the law of God and move it to another time, either past or future. Rather, it affirms the fact that the Ten Commandments enshrine the eternal law of God, and that the principles that they contain are of permanent validity. That's why we would come and say, now we have to wrestle with this. Such individuals also recognize that alongside the moral law of God, there was a large body of additional law which was added to it, which is no longer binding upon the Christian. So, for example, when we read Deuteronomy 6, what is the message? The message is bring your children up in the nurture and instruction of the Lord. What was the cultural mosaic attachment to it at the time? It was that you should tie these pieces of the law around your wrists and around your foreheads. Why do we not tie them around our wrists and our foreheads now? Because we're not supposed to. Because we don't need to. Because Christ has come. Now, this is a matter of some urgency, because the fact is that people use this as a very argument to justify setting aside the fourth commandment. And let me just illustrate it for you, or you won't have a clue what I'm on about. Turn for a moment to Exodus chapter 35. Exodus chapter 35. And verses 3 and 5. Do not light a fire in any of your dwellings on the Sabbath day. And then into the following section on materials for the tabernacle. But are we then forbidden from lighting fires today? The answer is no. Exodus 21, 17. Anyone who curses his father or mother must be put to death. Do we kill children for this today? Are we supposed to? No. Well, then, does the absence of the punishment make the abiding significance of the command any less? In other words, because the application of the punishment is no longer applicable, is the command vetoed? No. The command remains. What is gone is the death penalty for cursing your dad. You go to the question, I won't turn you to it now, but you go to the seventh commandment, the question of adultery. What is the punishment for adultery? It is death. Are people put to death for adultery today? No. Does then the absence of the penalty remove the seventh command from the Decalogue? In other words, are we no longer left to uphold the issue of fidelity in marriage? Clearly not. So the people argue, they say, well, you see, when you go to the fourth commandment, if you didn't obey the fourth commandment, you could be put to death for that. But since you don't get put to death for that anymore, and they used to have things about you couldn't light fires before, and since you can light fires now and you don't get put to death before, therefore the fourth commandment is no longer applicable. That's a kind of tortuous line of reasoning, and it doesn't work. By that same line of reasoning, none of the commandments would have any abiding significance. So because the penalty has been removed, in light of the mercy and grace of God in the sacrifice of his son, the abiding significance of the command is not. This is a doctrinal issue, and I can tell by your eyes glazing over that I've said more about that than I should. Secondly, it is a biblical issue. It is a biblical issue. In other words, it is a matter of biblical interpretation. Again, I can't delay on this, but let me give you a taste for what I mean. Turn to Galatians chapter 4, if you would. Galatians chapter 4 and verse 10. Well, verse 9, he says, you know, you used to be slaves to those who by nature are not gods, but now that you know God, or are rather known by God, he says, now that you've been redeemed, justified, how is it that you're turning back to those weak and miserable principles? Now, notice that phrase is very important. Paul speaks very scathingly about what these Galatians were doing. What are these weak and miserable principles? He says, you want to be enslaved by them all over again? Then he iterates them. Verse 10, you're observing special days and months and seasons and years. And then in verse 11, we have him kind of shaking his head in disgust. He says, you know, I fear that somehow I've wasted my efforts on you. I came here and I proclaimed to you the grace of God. He says, I told you that you could not gain acceptance with God by climbing up this ladder, but rather that the law of God confronted you with your need of a savior, and that if you trusted in Christ, you would discover that he justifies the ungodly. Why then are you going back to these weak and miserable principles? What were they doing? They were seeking, by means of observing special days and months and seasons and years, to build their hope of acceptance with God. And Paul says this is a superstitious futility, and it must not be. Now, the reason I turn you to this is because this is one of the phrases and passages that people use for saying, you see, the fourth commandment and the Sabbath and the Lord's Day, they're not around anymore. After all, look at what Paul says in Galatians 4. Now, you're sensible people, and you must judge. Do you want to conclude, on the strength of what you have learned so far of the Bible and what you understand, do you want to conclude that Paul is referring to the moral law of God as weak and miserable principles? You can't. Not if you know the book of Romans. You can't. And yet so many do. Colossians chapter 2, same kind of approach. Verses 16 and 17. Since Paul says, don't let anyone judge you by what you eat or drink, or with regard to a religious festival, a new moon celebration, or a Sabbath day, people say, there you go. We're not supposed to be concerned about this matter of the Sabbath day. Now, the Colossian heresy was simply this, that false teachers were suggesting that faith in Christ was not enough to provide fullness of knowledge and wisdom and power and salvation. And so these false teachers came around and said, you know, you cannot know God in the fullest sense by simply trusting in Christ alone. You need to make sure that you are observing these dietary laws, that you are observing the religious festivals, that you're watching these new moon celebrations, that you're attending to all of these various special Sabbath days that have been instituted. And Paul is saying, don't let anybody come to you and give you that garbage. He says, you know your Bibles well enough. You know that that isn't the case. But I ask you again to think seriously. Do you think that what he's saying here in Colossians 2 is that the Sabbath day is the fourth commandment which is being vetoed from the

0: gives thanks to God, and so on. Now, you'll notice at the beginning of the chapter that this has to do with the issue of disputable matters. Because in verse 2, he says, one man's faith allows him to eat everything, but another man whose faith is weak eats only vegetables. Okay? So the guy who is weak is the guy who says, you can't do this. The chap who is strong says, you can do it if you want. We tend to think of it the other way around. We tend to cast the strong man as the man who says, you can't do this, and the weak man as the man who says, I can do what I like. It's the other way around. Look at verse 3. The man who eats everything must not be guilty of contempt, must not look down on him who does not. And the man who does not eat everything must not be guilty of condemnation of the man who does, for God has accepted him. Who are you to judge someone else's servant? To his own master, that is to the Lord, he stands or falls, and he will stand, for the Lord is able to make him stand. Now it's then in that context that he goes on to the matter of the day. It's the same question. Do you think then that the day to which he refers is the fourth commandment? Do you think that he is referring now to what has been this day of resurrection, this amazing discovery of the fullness of the Spirit, this that has been sanctified by the arrival of Christ and has taken on such a perspective for these early believers? Do you think that what Paul is doing here is saying, don't let anybody stand up as your pastor and tell you that the Christian has to comply with the fourth commandment? Do you think that's what he's saying? Of course, if you conclude yes, then you can just patently disregard all that I have said so far and all that I'm about to say by way of conclusion.
1: 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We'll hear the conclusion of the message tomorrow. Now, do you have adult children who are parenting your grandchildren? It's a wonderful blessing, but it could be difficult to watch our children struggle with the worries and exhaustion that frequently come with raising kids. So let me tell you about a book that will make an encouraging gift for you to give to your adult children. The title is Good News for Parents: How God Can Restore Our Joy and Relieve Our Burdens. What we love about this book is that it isn't filled with instructions for what a parent should do. Instead, it focuses on the grace of God and points how the Holy Spirit can empower parents to lead with peace and joy rather than with fear and stress. The book asks thoughtful questions like, what if peace isn't the absence of something, but the presence of something? For example, what if peace isn't the absence of kids bothering you or the absence of noise? What if peace comes from the presence of God in the difficulty of your situation? 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
1: If you've ever checked your suitcase when you're about to take a trip by airplane, you know what they do with our luggage. No, not lose it. Not usually. The ticket agent determines what your final destination will be, prints it out on an adhesive sticker with that destination on it, and he puts it around your suitcase handle. And then you settle back in your seat, knowing your bag will meet you at the other end of the trip. Like I said, most of the time, they get it to your final destination. Listen, I'm Ron Hutchcraft, and I want to have a word with you today about guaranteeing heaven. Now, if you belong to Jesus Christ, God has placed a final destination sticker on you. It says heaven. Now, our word for today from the Word of God starts with John 10:27. In a sense, it's kind of your personal life insurance policy for eternal life. My sheep listen to my voice. I know them, and they follow me. I give them eternal life, and they shall never perish. No one can snatch them out of my hand. My Father, who has given them to me, is greater than all, and no one can snatch them out of my Father's hand. Jesus says, I know the ones who are mine, and I've put my final destination sticker on them. It says, eternal life. No one's going to get them away from me. I won't stop until I've delivered them safely home. Isn't that awesome? Now, your getting to heaven is not up to you. That's what the Bible means when it says it's, quote, not by works, but that it is by grace you have been saved through faith. Now, it may be that you've often questioned whether or not you do belong to Jesus and whether it really is settled. And those recurring doubts could be for one of two reasons. One is you really don't belong to Jesus yet. He's in your head, but not your heart. And even though you have a lot of Christianity, maybe you've missed Christ. You know he died on the cross to pay the death penalty for the sinning you've done. You know that you need him as your personal savior, but somehow you've missed that actual moment of commitment, that transaction when you stand at Jesus' cross and say, for me, Jesus. Look, if you're not sure there's been a time you've begun your relationship with Jesus, make sure today, once and for all, you can wonder if God has ever marked you for heaven before today, but at least you'll know he did it today, if he's never done it before. And then I'd like to invite you to go to our website, where an awful lot of people have confirmed the beginning of their relationship with Jesus. That's why it's there. Go to anewstory.com. That's anewstory.com. Then enjoy the trip each new day, and he'll deliver you safely to your destination in heaven. I mean, after all, he paid your fare with his life.
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3: 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Psalm 46:1 says, God is our refuge and our strength, a very present help in trouble. Not distant, not delayed, present, right here, right now. That's the kind of God we serve. And at KHCB, every sermon, every song is here to remind you who God is. 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
4: It's 79 and cloudy. Wind is from the south at 10 to 15 miles per hour. Mostly cloudy today with a high in the mid-80s. Tonight, mostly cloudy with a low in the mid-70s. Then tomorrow, thunderstorms with a high in the mid-80s. Tomorrow night, thunderstorms with a low in the low 70s. It's 79 and cloudy.
5: Hello, friends, and welcome once again to Sincerely Yours Time. 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Thank you all. Signed, your sister in Christ. Well, thanks so much for your letter. We're glad that you took the time to check in with us, and we'll pray for you as you seek a new church home. In the meantime, we are grateful for the opportunity that we have to be a part of your life and to point you towards Christ each day. 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Up next, a note from a listener in Brownfield, Texas. This was attached to a donation. They write, "Dear KHCB, thank you for being able to continue Christian radio. Help bring peace of mind, especially people by themselves. Also wisdom and joy. Signed, love." Grateful for your note. Thank you so much for being a part of the KHCB family and for standing with us in the ministry that not only serves you, but so many others that are listening around the world to KHCB. That's how God has sustained the work here at KHCB for over 64 years. Grateful for your friendship with the ministry. Friends, if you would like to write to us, I do want to encourage you to do that today. Maybe you want to share with us how it was that God led you to KHCB. Maybe a testimony about how God has used the ministry in your life. Or perhaps you just want to share a favorite program or two with us. You can email us at email@khcb.org or send your comments to 2424 South Boulevard, Houston, Texas, 77098. Well, here we are now several days into the month of May, but I do want to take a look back here and show you that we did have $65 that was added to our total here for the month of April, getting closer to closing out the books on the month of April, but our total now for April, $230,317. Our budget for the month, of course, is $350,000. As we have turned the page and entered into the month of May, I'm pleased to tell you that we received $13,041 for the ministry today, $105 donated to the Pete Steigerwald Legacy Fund. So that is our May total, $13,041. Our budget for this month is $350,000, which means that $337,064 is still needed to reach our monthly operational budget. We are so grateful for your prayers and your faithful financial support. Until the next time we get together, may the Lord bless you and keep you. Sincerely yours, Scott Cruz.
6: Let us run with endurance the race that is set before us, looking to Jesus, the founder and perfecter of our faith.
7: Jesus was not content to just preach in synagogues. At one point, a woman in a crowd reached out to touch his garment, hoping to be healed of a 12-year disease. In this encounter, we see how the compassion of Jesus was made real as he interacted with those in need. From the Moody Church in Chicago, this is Running to Win with Dr. Erwin Lutzer, whose clear teaching helps us make it across the finish line. Today, we continue our look at practicing the compassion of Christ. Pastor Lutzer, it's really true that people take more note of what we do than what we say, or actions speak louder than words. In this case, we'll see the touch of Jesus.
8: You know, Dave, you're absolutely right. And what we have to understand is this: we might have the truth, but unless we live out that truth in compassion, showing that we care about people and that we don't simply care about truth, but we care about them, until we do that, they probably will not be ready to hear truth. And that's why Jesus is such a wonderful example for us. And you know, when it comes to the matter of living out the Christian life, we forget this, that we are saved by grace, but we also live by grace. And that does not mean what some people think it means. At the end of this message, I'm going to be giving you some contact info for a resource that I think is going to clarify many of your questions. It will also help all of us to be compassionate, yes, and to understand we're saved by grace, but we also live by grace. So listen carefully, and then at the end, I'll give you that contact info. When you read the New Testament, you discover that Jesus loved outcasts. He was always looking for the marginalized. He was looking for those who were poor, those who had no support system. And Jesus Christ represents the compassion of God. This is the second in a two-part series on the compassion of Jesus. And I'm preaching it so that, first of all, we might go out looking for those who need compassion, hope, and help, and forgiveness, and restoration, and that we might be the first to do it. But I'm also preaching this for another reason, and that is that I hope that as a community of believers here at the Moody Church, we might understand that it's not enough simply to attend services, to sing the songs, to enjoy the worship, but to leave here with our lives representing Jesus Christ wherever he plants us. Because the world is broken, all of the wells are dry, and people are looking for hope and help. And that's what we're called to do. As a matter of fact, in some sense, I hope that this continues to remind us of what the promise statement is at Moody Church. I don't mention it often enough, not nearly often enough. It's 14 words. Moody Church is a trusted place where anyone can connect with God and others. May it ever be so that we can connect here together. The story that I'm going to draw to your attention today is found in the fifth chapter of the book of Mark. Turn to Mark chapter 5. Book of Mark in chapter 5, it's a beautiful story. Three miracles in the fifth chapter of the book of Mark. First of all, the demoniac, Jesus confronts the evil spirits. And you know that story all too well. Jesus Christ, total triumph over the kingdoms of darkness. And Jesus still has the very same authority today. You can count on it. And then we have another story of a man by the name of Jairus. That's the way I pronounce his name. In verse 21, Mark chapter 5, Jesus crossed again into the boat to the other side, and this man, a ruler of the synagogue, comes, falls at his feet, and says, "My daughter is dying. Please come immediately." So Jesus is on his way to the house of Jairus. And it's on his way that he is interrupted by the story of this woman that we want to concentrate on today. It's really the story of two different people in need. On the one hand, what you have is a chronically ill woman, 12 years in her condition, and you have that up against a child who is very ill as well and about to die. And of course, there are other contrasts. The child was 12 years old. This woman had the issue of blood, the discharge for 12 years. One was more prominent. After all, he was the ruler of the synagogue. This was his daughter, whereas the other was an outcast, a woman marginalized by society. And Jesus stops and accepts the interruption. I don't know about you, but I don't like interruptions too well. When I'm going to some place, I like to just go. Rebecca knows that when it comes to going to an airport, for example, I obsess about being there on time. I guess it's just because I don't want to be known as the late Erwin Lutzer. At least as long as I live. Jesus accepts the interruption. He isn't too busy for people. And that leads us to our story. I'm going to pick it up there in verse 25. And a great crowd followed him and thronged about him. And there was a woman who had a discharge of blood for 12 years and who had suffered much under many physicians and had spent all that she had and was no better, but rather grew worse. Let's just stop there for a moment and we'll pick it up at verse 27 in a moment. Let's look at this woman with three different descriptions, three different ways to describe her experience. First of all, she was a woman in great need, great need. Think about it for a moment. 12 years with this discharge of blood. Think of how anemic and weak she must have felt. And here she is, she's a woman who not only is weak, but she is poor because she spent all of her money on physicians. And it is very clear that they not only did not make her any better, but they actually made her worse. And she did not have an HMO or anything like that to appeal to, nor an attorney to try to set the record straight, however right or wrong that would be in our society. But the point was, here was a woman who was under duress in poverty. We can only imagine what these ancient physicians might have suggested or might have done. But the only thing is, she grew worse, not better. So she was a woman who very clearly was in great need. She had continual bleeding, poverty, and then something else that you and I don't understand very well. She was ceremonially unclean. Now, I'm going to read some verses from the 15th chapter of Leviticus. I know that all of us struggle with the book of Leviticus, and we try to fit things in, and somehow we can't relate. But this is the environment in which she grew up. She very probably was unable to read, but the rabbis, they were able to read, and they would instruct the people, and they read the scripture so often that oftentimes many people who couldn't read even were able to recite them. But this is what it says in the 15th chapter. It says, if a woman has a discharge of blood many days, or if she has a discharge beyond the time of her impurity, all the days of the discharge she shall continue in uncleanness. And then it goes on to say that every bed she sits on, every chair she sits on, is rendered unclean. And then it goes on to talk specifically about the situation where the bleeding doesn't stop, and it says that she continues in her uncleanness. This does not have anything to do with moral uncleanness, because it's not a matter of morality, but it is a ceremonial uncleanness. It seems as if in the Old Testament, all the discharges of the body are considered to be unclean because they are a way in which we give off our life. And of course, the larger picture is this. God wants people to understand, as you read the rest of the book of Leviticus, that to come into his presence, you have to come the right way. All of the priests had to be ceremonially cleansed before they could come into God's presence. And today we recognize that you always have to go to God in his way. And today, of course, thankfully, and I said this to Dr. Michael Radelnik on the phone yesterday as I was discussing this passage, thank God, we live in New Testament times and not Old Testament times. Are you happy about that? I hope so. Now, the point is, though, everything she touched became unclean. Strictly speaking, she should not have been in this crowd. Did the people of the town know about it? Of course they knew about it. You know, I once read in a little town, it says that there isn't much to see, but what you hear make up for it. And I'm sure it does. And so everybody talked about this woman. She had mentioned it to her friends that she was a woman who was unclean. And there she was in the crowd, a woman in great need. There's a second description. She had a very humble faith. I'm going to pick it up now in verse 27, where I left off just a moment ago. And notice what the text says. She had heard the reports about Jesus and came up behind him in the crowd and touched his garment. For she said, if I could only touch even his garments, I will be made well. And immediately the flow of blood dried up, and she felt in her body that she was healed of her disease. I'll take it just that far for a moment, but keep the text open. Notice this woman, first of all, anemic, incurable, destitute, untouchable, almost uncertainly unmarried, because during that period of time, if a woman had a discharge like this, there was no intimate relationships with her husband. She probably lived alone. She probably didn't have any children. And here she hears whispers of a man by the name of Jesus. And she hears that he's not your average rabbi. He's not going to say to her, now, lady, don't you dare touch me because you're unclean, and don't you recognize that I am clean. I am cleansed. He was not that kind of a man, she had heard. Furthermore, there were these rumors that were circulating that he was indeed a healer. He could actually heal people. So let's just imagine for her moment for what her strategy was. She said to herself, I'm going to sneak up secretly. There are all of these throngs that are surrounding Jesus. I'm going to sneak up and I'm just going to touch him. And after I touch him, I'm going to disappear into the crowd and nobody will even know about it. But if I so much as touch him, I will be made whole. Mark doesn't put it this way, but Luke does. Luke actually says that she said in her mind, if I could but touch the edge of his garment, the tassel of his garment, if I could touch, as the old song goes, the hem of his garment, I will be made clean. Now, what happened was the rabbis, they would wear a certain garment with tassels, and it represented their commitment to the law. It represented the fact that they need to be reminded of the fact that they were representing the law and were ceremonially clean and were keeping themselves from contaminated people and contaminated events that would render them impure. So there she is. She is saying to herself, if I could touch one of those tassels of his garment, just the very edge, I will be made whole. So this woman does that, and she touches the hem of his garment, a tassel, something like part of a prayer shawl. A woman of a great humble faith. But there's a third description now, and that's life transforming in the presence of Jesus. Everybody Jesus was involved with, their lives were changed. Let's read the rest of the story. And immediately the flow of blood dried up. She felt in her body that she was healed of her disease. Jesus, perceiving himself that power had gone out from him immediately, Mark, by the way, loves that word immediately. Everything for Mark is immediate. Immediately he turned about in the crowd and said, who touched my garments? His disciples said to him, well, you see the crowd pressing around you, and yet you say, who touched me? And he looked around to see who had done it. But the woman, knowing what happened to her, came in fear and trembling and fell down before him and told him the whole truth. He said to her, daughter, your faith made you well. Go in peace and be healed of your disease. What an amazing story of the power of Christ and grace. But let's break it down. First of all, you notice that she knew she was healed. There was something in that touch that made her realize that the flow of blood finally, after 12 long years, ended. She felt new vigor. She knew that she was healed. Jesus turns around and says, who touched me? Who touched me? And the disciples correctly say, Master, you're being jostled by the crowd. You're being pushed. You're being shoved. There are people around you, and you're saying, who touched me? You've been touched for the last 15 or 20 minutes trying to get through this crowd. And Jesus said, oh no. He said, I know that somebody touched me. Some virtue, some power, the text says, has gone out of me. Wow, that causes us to pause for a moment. Jesus, King of Kings, Lord of all lords, a woman touches him and he loses power. I think that this is an indication of the cross. It's in anticipating the cross, because there on the cross of Jesus Christ, he is going to become weak that you and I might be made strong. And here Jesus is letting this woman know in advance, I will take upon myself your weakness, but you receive my strength. So Jesus said, some power has gone out. I know that somebody touched me in a very special way. And so he's looking for her, and she is discovered. She's discovered. He looked around to see he had done it, but the woman, knowing what happened to her, came in fear and trembling. She bows before him and she tells him the whole truth. By the way, why do you think we know that she had this discharge for 12 years? And why do you think that We know that she spent all of her money on doctors. It's because the Bible says there she told him the whole truth. The disciples were listening to her story, and that's why they wrote about it in the New Testament and told us exactly the kind of experience she had had during the past 12 years. She tells him everything. Luke makes it very clear that she told everybody around why she touched him and what her problem was. Why did Jesus call her out? Why didn't he just let her go back into the crowd as she intended so that she could leave with anonymity and nobody would know what happened? Does Jesus call her out to shame her? Does he call her out to embarrass her? Does he call her out because, after all, she violated some protocol? She should never come to a man without a husband on her side. And furthermore, for her as an unclean woman to touch the hem of a garment of a clean man? Is that what he does? Jesus never does it that way. What Jesus was trying to say in this context is this: the opposite. I want to exalt you. I want to validate you. Look at the beauty of the words. First of all, daughter. Has she not been called that before? And by the way, in no other story does Jesus ever call somebody daughter in this way. Now, later on, he'll talk about daughter arise, but he's speaking about it as a daughter in relationship to her parents. But here, daughter. What that means is not only was she healed as Jesus indicated, which was beautiful enough, but something else happened, namely her sins were forgiven. She was now a daughter of the Most High God, and Jesus was saying, now you can be integrated into society. You don't have to be embarrassed anymore. Your uncleanness has been made clean. Go in peace as a daughter of God. It's just like Jesus to take the outcasts, to encourage them, to give them encouragement and to give them hope and status. And the woman leaves changed forever. And then Jesus goes on and he heals the child. You remember Jairus comes to him now and is upset with Jesus, taking out all that time with that woman. He says, he sends a delegation saying the child died. And we don't have time to go into that story, but it's interesting that some of the translations say Jesus disregarded what they said and went in and then raised her from the dead. Do you ever have to disregard what other people say and just go ahead and do God's will anyway? That's what Jesus did. But why should this story that I've told you about today transform us? What are the implications for us as believers, the implications for the Moody Church? Let me give you three transforming lessons. First of all, we are called to continue the work of Jesus. We're called to continue the work of Jesus. You say, well, where is that in the text? Whenever I preach, you should always ask that question. Where is that in the text? It's not here exactly. But you remember how the book of Acts begins? The former treatise have I made, O Theophilus, of all that Jesus began both to do and to teach. Jesus began the work, and the whole book of Acts is the continuation of his work on earth, and you and I are a continuation of that work. Now, it's true, I can't speak the word and heal someone. I can't go into a room where there is a dead daughter and raise her from the dead, and I don't think you can either, and I don't think those kinds of miracles are happening today, because as I explained last time, when Jesus was offering the kingdom to the nation, there were all of these miracles that accompanied them, and furthermore, Jesus healed these people, but there are many other people that were left apparently unhealed as they surrounded around him. But there is something that we can do that is not quite as spectacular, but just as important, dare I say, more important than the physical healing. And that is to be able to represent a compassionate Jesus to a world that has lost hope, and to let them know that Jesus receives sinners and Jesus Christ's grace is poured out upon his people. And now we represent him wherever we go, not just in church, but in every single environment. We are dispensers of grace. I want to say that I'm so greatly encouraged by the women here at the Moody Church. Many of you know that they have a great burden regarding sex trafficking, human trafficking. And they've already begun plans and they're working towards certain programs, and we're going to see how that is all going to turn out because this is a long process. But we have women here at the Moody Church who actually go to the streets of Chicago and speak to prostitutes and pray with them and encourage them and let them know that there's a God in heaven who cares about them and a God in heaven who's willing to forgive and to restore. In a world that has lost its way, we need to distribute to as many people as we meet the compassion of Jesus who cares about the outcast, the marginalized, the poor, and the rejected. Let that ever be true of us. This is Pastor Lutzer. May I speak to your heart for just a moment? You and I must indeed be the hands, the feet, and the eyes of Jesus. And I'm holding in my hands a book that I think is going to be a great blessing, but also it will give you instruction. It's a book entitled Grace Awakening, and it's written by Charles Swindoll. You probably know who he is and the great ministry God has given him. But what this book does is it helps us to see the connection between being saved by grace and living by grace. In other words, it is not simply understanding grace, but illustrating for us what that looks like in our marriages, in our relationships, and so forth. Now, very quickly, I'm going to be giving you some contact info. I hope that you have a pen or pencil handy. Here's what you do. 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I'm going to be giving you that again, but for a gift of any amount, this book can be yours. 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
0: You, my friend, are tuned in to 105.7 FM, KHCB Houston. And once again, I'm Brian. And as a kid, you're blissfully unaware of how complicated it is to be a parent. Meals are ready for you to eat, clothes are washed, and you're signed up again for that soccer team. Well, once my wife Sarah and I became parents, we experienced that rude awakening of being responsible for all those things. And having five kids sometimes seemed like we created our own unique form of self-inflicted scheduling torture. There were so many schedules to balance, rides to give, meals to make, food to purchase, problems to solve, and so on. And like most couples, we have found ourselves in that season where you feel more like roommates than husband and wife. And Dave and Ann Wilson have some tips for all of us today to stay connected in marriage during that season of life. Coming up right here on KHCB on Family Life Today. 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
11: So I would say the hardest years of our marriage were when? 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
12: When our kids were little, it was so hard. I felt alone. I felt like I didn't know what I was doing. It felt like you were building your career, and I was lost. I think that can be pretty typical, don't you?
11: Oh, I think, yeah. I mean, it doesn't have to be, but I think it just is. Welcome to Family Life Today, where we want to help you pursue the relationships that matter most. I'm Dave Wilson.
12: 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This is Family Life Today. When our kids were little, it was so hard.
11: And we've got two moms in here with, what, 9 kids between them? Or 8?
13: 8. 8.
14: You had to count real quick.
11: I hope I'm not a prophet.
14: Oh, please don't. Please.
11: Now we've got two moms in here with 8 kids between them.
12: And their sister-in-laws.
11: I mean, it's pretty cool. We got Emily Jensen and Laura Whiffler back for day 2.
15: Thank you for having us.
11: Let's talk. I mean, in your book, you have a chapter on marriage. And I don't know if we'll spend the whole day talking about it, but I think we could because you're in that season. So talk about marriage and having a great, healthy, God purpose-centered marriage in the middle of risen motherhood.
12: And let me add, too, both of you have children with disabilities. And so your kids are getting older, but you're continually putting your time and energy with all of your kids, but especially you have some more energy that you're putting into the kids that have special needs. And I'm guessing that that can take a toll on your marriage as well. Is that true?
15: Yes, absolutely. I think it's just been interesting over the years because you do go through phases in marriage. Like what you're saying, when kids are really, really little and all you are doing is just surviving day to day and coordinating to the next outing. And I think for us, so we've been married 14 years and our youngest is in first grade now. So we're a little bit out of that stage. We have kind of been rebuilding now in our marriage. Not that anything was like torn down, but it's like you're investing in a different way that I think we didn't always have time to do in the little years.
12: Yeah, you're looking at each other like, oh, I remember you.
15: Yeah, and oh, the kids really will go to college someday. They really will move out. I think when they're really little, you don't believe it. It seems impossible that they'll ever be that old. And now we're going, oh, actually, we can imagine the amount of years we'll be. And then it's us. And are we investing in our friendship? Are we partnering on things together? And I think something that's really helped us through the years is just trying to stay on the same page in the big picture. Because my husband and I have really different personalities. We have really different ways of doing things. You know, our method to getting to the same end is usually different. But the point is that we're trying to get to the same end. And so trying to find ways that we can be unified in the big picture and stay on the same page, I think has been really important for us.
12: Let me ask you, Emily, you're married to Laura's brother.
15: Yes.
12: And so is there ever been like this awkwardness of, let me vent to you, not just about my husband, but about your brother?
15: Ooh, I want to know this answer. Laura has been so good about being normal and then just like laid back, like being open about it. Because I think I'm usually the one of the two of us that's like, oh, I want to make sure we have clean boundaries here and that you don't feel like you have to hear
13: no
15: about
13: boundaries.
15: This. But she pushes me and is like, I want to hear. I want to know what's going on in your marriage. And so I definitely feel like we're able somehow, by God's grace, to keep all of those things separate.
13: Yeah.
15: And yeah, Laura is someone who I can talk to about marriage. Now, definitely there's some topics
13: intimacy
15: that I'm not,
13: I don't want to know. I'll be honest.
15: I'm not going to get into details about your brother.
13: I know. It's weird. I've had it.
15: Find another
13: that's
15: friend
13: a few
15: for
13: times
15: that.
13: And I'm like,
15: there's like group settings. But yeah, but the normal marriage questions
13: yes.
15: and woes we can talk about.
13: And well, and as I'm so for you.
15: Yeah.
13: And
15: yeah.
13: I think that that is so key as friends and as family members that love one another, that we be for one another and believe the best in each other, you know? And so I want her to have room and freedom to just share the real realities of what's going on. And also know that I'm going to believe that they're both, like you said, pursuing the same goal and their end goal is different. And just to be a friend and cheerleader, I think we all need that. And that's a huge thing, I think, in marriage, too, is that we believe the best in our spouses. And I know that for me, my husband and I are also opposites, very different from one another. It seems to happen a lot in marriage.
15: I know.
13: And yet I've had to really trust that he wants the same thing as me. And you're going to say something.
12: Well, I
13: can feel it.
12: When you said, like, you want to see the best in each other.
13: Yeah.
12: Generally, most women don't do that. They see the negative in their husband. They don't see the good.
13: Yeah.
12: How have you done
11: Maybe
12: that?
11: Maybe their husbands aren't as bad as the one you are married to.
13: Oh, no.
15: You're normal husband. I think it's normal marriages, though.
13: Yeah.
12: Especially
13: I would agree.
12: If you don't have a friend that's on the same page right. spiritually, you've been around women that there is just a husband bashing that goes on.
13: Yes, absolutely.
12: And so you're saying, you're believing the best and seeing the best. How did you start doing that?
13: I've been fairly open about my husband for a long time worked really long hours, would just not be at home very, very often because he was doing great at work and was just really committed to his job. And we definitely did not see eye to eye on that. And my children were young and at home. My daughter was getting diagnosed with disabilities, surgeries. Like we were moving. There were so many things going on. And I felt like he wasn't as present as I had hoped for him to be. And I think one of the things that kept me through a lot of it was that his words were that I want to be available. I want to be here. I love you. I care about you guys. But sometimes I felt like maybe the actions didn't add up just the way I am in my own life, right? Like I say one thing and then I do another thing. So, but I had to believe that his heart was there and that what he said, I felt like at times, if perhaps I couldn't trust him, I could trust God with our lives. And so I could believe the best because I believe that his heart was still soft towards wanting to be available to our family. And there were times where I think in that situation, we needed more tools, more people around us, other voices helping us both to know how to get a different family lifestyle that we said we wanted, but it felt very hard to achieve in the moment. And so believing the best doesn't say, I don't see any of these problems or like, oh, you can do nothing wrong. It doesn't mean anything like that, but it does mean to say like, okay, if he's saying that he wants this and I want this too, like I'm going to believe that we both want to pursue this, even though it feels really bumpy right now, even though it feels really hard. And then we want to bring in voices and support structures and accountability or whatever those things are in order to say, okay, we're going to pursue what we both say we want. Mm-hmm. And also like it can happen in little things. I think a lot of times with couples where, one person just forgets to take out the trash and believing the best means, okay, you actually forgot. Not that you just like only wanted to watch the football game or whatever, you
12: or
13: know?
12: Like, how do you forget every single week?
13: I know, questions, many questions, right?
15: But what I like that you're getting at too is it's almost developing just compassion for your spouse too and like who they are and what they're walking through. Because with our own issues, right, when I forget to do something, I want someone to be like, what's going on with you today? Are you okay? You must have a lot on your mind. And to really dig in, right? And know that I'm not perfect. I have issues. You want someone to have that compassion. And it's helped me to know too, like my husband also has hurts in his life. He also has, you know, things that are on his mind that are weighing on him. And so recognizing that, right? It's not just, well, you didn't meet my needs and you're not doing what I want, but like, what's going on with you? Like, are you okay? How can I come alongside you in this? And knowing that, you know, there's a person on the other side who might be hurting, who might also be carrying a lot. And having that kind of response to them that I would want someone to have to me, I think has been really helpful in having that like long suffering attitude.
12: The grace of the gospel.
11: Well, I mean, I'm sitting over here as the guy. I'm the only guy here.
13: Yeah.
11: You know, as the husband representative. And I'm thinking, man, you talk about grace. You two just spoke.
12: Yeah.
11: Really grace. And part of me is like, do you live that? Because there's moments, right, where you said, you know, when
15: you have to invite our husbands in to see what they think.
11: But I know we get frustrated with one another.
13: Yeah.
11: And it doesn't always come out that way. Maybe an hour or two later, you come back and go, right?
13: Yeah.
11: I mean, there's sometimes, especially when you're a kid and you got children that have extra needs.
13: Mm-hmm.
11: I mean, children are hard enough as it is, and then add that on top of it, and then you got a husband who's not showing up.
12: Well, Emily,
11: that's hard.
12: As you said that too, I was recalling Dave has a really rough family past. Both his parents were alcoholics. His dad was abusive. They divorced. He had a little brother that died. And we were on a trip, and Dave has very little recollection. His brother died when he was 7. Were your parents divorced at 7, too?
11: Yeah,
12: when you
11: were right 7? After the divorce.
12: And so all we got the on the phone with his sister, who's 10 years older, who remembers everything because her of her age.
11: She was a teenager at the time.
12: And we got on the phone, and she starts saying, like, oh, you know, our dad was so abusive. He beat up, you know, Dave one time, and he was drinking all the time. They both parents would pass out. And I remember listening, just tears coming down my cheeks, thinking, I had no idea how hard. And then I told our boys, and when you know the past, you give way more grace. And honestly, our spouses and
11: you felt bad all those times you were putting me down, didn't you?
12: I totally did. And the boys were like, Dad, we should have given you more grace. You had no upbringing in terms of a healthy family. And I think we just need to give ourselves a little more grace because of the gospel. How can we do that? Because of what Jesus has done. He does that for us all the time. I think that's really wise.
11: Yeah, and you both.
12: And we need Jesus every day to get us to do that every day. 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
11: 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Yeah, so you've said enough where I go, wow, you have good marriages. In the middle of this crazy life you're living and a season in your life where it would be really hard, get real practical. What do? Do you guys date? Do you talk at night?
13: It's so funny you bring up date night because Emily and I have a thing about feeling like, I don't know if I'm allowed to share this, but feeling like maybe date nights are so good and so helpful. But also there are seasons in life where date nights aren't possible because we have children with disabilities.
15: At the restaurant.
13: Good clarification. Because we have children with disabilities and...
11: Can you leave them?
13: We can. Clearly, we're here. Yeah. But it can be hard. It's much more difficult to secure childcare, and things like that. And especially when they were younger, we needed to be available for bedtime and things like that. And so while I think dates are so valuable, I think there's a lot of pressure on young married couples who have little children at home to figure out a way, even if it's, you know, let's watch TV and eat ramen on the couch, but it's just us and it's intentional. But we're tired, you know, and that's a very real thing to be very, very exhausted because your kid's not sleeping. And so I think that the Lord is kind to sustain us no matter our season and that we have to trust that marriage is not dependent upon a special kind of set aside night, but that God can sustain a marriage through so much more than that in heavy, big seasons where maybe we don't have capacity to even say, hey, every Tuesday night, we're going to get on the couch, we're going to have ice cream. And I only say that to relieve some pressure.
12: That has just relieved so much pressure. We've talked to a lot of military families. One of the spouses is deployed, like, we can't have date night. Can we not make it?
13: Right. Is it good? Absolutely. So please no one hear that like if you can do that, go for it. That's going to be incredible. But also you can have a very great marriage.
11: And the things that happen on a typical date night, whether it's at a restaurant or whatever, you still do somehow. Communication.
13: Yeah, exactly.
11: Connection.
13: Yeah.
11: Intimacy, you name it.
12: How do
11: I'm
12: you
11: guessing
12: do?
11: You still do that even in a different way.
13: Yeah.
15: Yeah, I think it's kind of like quiet time where you have to be able to think outside of the box of, if I can't be with God from 6:15 a.m. to 6:25 a.m. with my coffee, with my Bible, can I not meet with God? And it's like, you absolutely can. You can immerse yourself in the Lord all day, every day. You have to just be a little bit more creative and think more openly. And I think for us, that's kind of what we've done in each season. It's just be creative about what it means to stay connected in that season. So for us right now, like I said, we have school-age children, so they're gone during the day. So guess when my husband and I go do stuff together and hang out? While they're at school. We rarely go on an evening date or a morning date, but you know, if he's free around lunch and I'm free around lunch, I'll say, hey, can we have lunch together? And we'll do that, you know, maybe a couple of times a week or in the evenings.
16: A lot of times a week.
15: Yeah. I'm really impressed right now, right?
11: Laura's a little jealous.
15: I know, we have a lot of flexibility, but I think it's like looking at your own situation and saying, what does it look like for us to connect? And I think even just bedtime, that's been something for us really early on. You mentioned we have five kids. Like, people tease us for this, but bedtime was like a strict thing in our house. Like, you are downstairs in your room at a certain time, and like, our older kids can stay up and read, but then from that point on, you know, 7:30 on, it's just my husband and I, and like, we don't always have deep conversations, but we have that time together pretty much every night.
11: And it's quiet.
15: And you know, that's going to, it's going to go away when our kids become teenagers. And then, you know, it will go away someday and then we'll have to get creative again. But for us, I would say that is what got us through the little years, was our kids went to bed early every single night. And we were just, we just laid on the bed and just died. But we were together. Okay. We were together.
13: As an alternate perspective, as someone who, I had shared, my husband worked really long hours, so we would not see each other very often. And still, like, he works away during the day. So that's probably not practical for us to see one another during the daytime.
11: At least twice a week. Come on.
13: I know. I got to work on something here. But that being said, I think one of the things that helped us was that we took trips together. And so we found that for him, I always would joke that I had to get him out of state in order for work to leave him alone. And I know there will be women here that will resonate with that statement. And so I would plan us a little weekend away, or we would take a week away and do something a little bit longer. But that was something that we didn't bring our children on. And it sort of carried us a lot longer through things, if we could say, okay, we're going to plan a vacation, we're going to go on a trip. And that could be, I mean, you could go camping, you could go to Paris, whatever, it doesn't matter. But that for us was a big way that we connected, because we honestly didn't see each other very much during the week. And it was a little bit of practical, you know, hey, I'm going here, you're going there. And that was for a season. And there were hard years. I mean, when my daughter was diagnosed with disabilities and we were working through a lot of just big life changes, no, please, no one hear that our marriage is good all the time. Especially that season, things were really, really hard. But we both promised that we would make good on the covenant that we made before the Lord. And so it wasn't an option for us to explore anything else, because we both knew that we wanted to make this work. And this is assuming a healthy marriage, you know, that it has its normal struggles and ups and downs. There's no abuse. There's nothing like that. So there's assumptions that I'm putting in here that I hope anyone hears, that those caveats are there and said. But this is where we kind of, Emily and I keep saying, we want the same thing. Like, we know that our husbands want to honor God. They want to be faithful to God. And they're going to do it in a different way than what we think is best. You know, it's their quiet times are going to look different than what I would suggest. Their time in men's ministry is going to look different than what I think is the right way to do it. And yet we have to give them freedom to be able to figure that out on their own, just like we have freedom to figure that out as wives. And so there's a lot more we could say, but I think that it's really just important to recognize your season of life and allow your, talk with your husband. Okay, what is right? Like, how often should we have one-on-one time together? How often should we try to pursue a date night? Should we take a yearly trip instead? And so having that open communication when you're both not hot-headed, right? Not, you're not coming in mad and saying, I haven't seen you in a month, what the world? But instead you're saying, okay, I prayed about this. I feel like I'm in a good, you know, state right now, or I'm walking in grace, and have that communication then with your husband, and like, decide then and there, this is what we would like life to be like. And knowing that it's probably not going to measure quite up to that, but that's something you want to pursue. And I think that that can be really helpful of what's practical, what's realistic, and then what do we want that fits in there. Mm.
11: I would love for you to speak to the dad, the husband, because for years, probably decades, I didn't understand how hard it was for Ann, for a mom. I think I do now, maybe. Speak to the guy.
13: Yeah.
11: Tell him this is what it is like for your wife.
15: Well, one thing I was going to say I've noticed throughout the years is how overstimulating it is. I mean, even just the very physicality of it. Mm. I mean, it's like almost imagine you're in a room all day and there's like loud music blaring and there's lights flashing and there's little things coming out of the wall punching your body. And, you know, and you can't leave. Except for when you go to the bathroom and then and like the room follows you.
13: Yeah.
15: So there is

0: eating all this weird food. Yeah.
1: You're on like three hours of sleep. Yep. Maybe somebody's been sick.
2: And there's a timer counting down to when your husband's going to open that door and let you out of that room.
0: And then he comes out home 2 hours late.
3: This is a risen motherhood ride at Universal. Get on the mom ride.
0: No one wants to be on it. No one.
2: We should say, like, motherhood is a blessing. Yeah. Let's back up.
0: No, it's funny. The other day, I actually heard, this was on some social media, but a dad was saying, and I thought this was like really cool. He was saying, I actually have the privilege to go work because my wife gets to be a stay-at-home mom and that she serves me in that way. And it was just interesting because I think we say that a lot as women, like we get to serve our husbands when they're at work, especially if that mom is a stay-at-home mom. But to hear a dad say, I have the privilege of working outside the home because my wife is serving me in the home, I thought that, I don't know, it's like saying the same thing, but hearing it from a guy recognize the privilege that it is, because sometimes it can feel like that's his right. You know, that's, well, he gets to do that because he's head of the household. And it can kind of feel, especially I'm probably someone who's maybe a little bit more ambitious and probably like has to like use my hands and my mind all day. And I really enjoy that. And I think that that was something that was hard for me, was it felt like, well, okay, yep, I have to, that's his right. And so now I have to be home in order to support him in that. But instead for him to hear and recognize what a privilege it is. And so just asking, you know, as we speak to dads, I think recognizing the privilege it is that you get to go off to work every day and that you come home and whatever state your home is in, you know, it might be a total disaster. And depending on your wife, it might be neat as a pin. But to just be able to tell her that, I'm so glad that I'm able to go off to work and come home and I want to help you and I want to engage in this. But to be able to say that to her, I think like that affirmation piece, that piece that says, I see your work. Because I remember I would like go through my list with my husband and be like, and I did this. And then I took the trash out, you know, and then I mowed the lawn. I mean, I was doing it all. And I needed to hear, I need someone to say, I see the work you're doing. And we know that God sees all the work, but sometimes you just need another human being that you love and care for to recognize it. And so that's what I would say to any dad who's listening. It's like, go home, and whether your wife is working outside the home and then she's coming home and feeding those kids dinner and getting them off to practices, or she's at home all day, tell her you love her. Tell her all the reasons why. Tell her why she's incredible. And that, I think, will do so much for her as she goes into the next day and the week beyond. And like, put it on your phone, make a little reminder, and do it once a week, you know, every day.
1: And if you're hearing this and you have a friend that you know her husband will not do that, good. You do it for her.
0: So good.
1: Like, we just need to remind each other as sisters, like, I see everything you're doing and I know it's hard, way to go.
3: And I got to add this, dude. If you're the guy saying, I can't do that, do it.
0: Yeah.
3: Seriously. First of all, thank her. She may be working full-time and doing all this, or she could be at home. Just say, honey, tell me about your day.
0: Yes.
3: Hear about her day.
0: Mm-hmm.
3: She's had a hard day, probably. I know you have, too, but she's had a hard day. She would feel honored to be able to go, well, I did this, and I changed 18 diapers, and I picked up.
1: I mowed the grass.
0: Yeah, and be impressed, you know?
1: Yeah. Like, yes, don't, you're amazing.
0: Yeah, exactly. Genuinely impressed, yeah.
1: I feel like those were some truth bombs laid out today, weren't they?
3: Yeah. Emily Jensen and Laura Whiffler.
1: And again, their book is called Risen Motherhood, Gospel Hope for Everyday Moments. Who doesn't need that?
3: And you can get it at familylifetoday.com. 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
4: 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And I'm Brian. And over the years in ministry, I've encountered a heartbreaking response to those stuck in poverty. I've seen many Christians judgmentally shake their heads and presume impoverished people simply aren't working hard enough. Now, while there's always exceptions, the vast majority of people living in poverty are working as hard as they possibly can. In fact, millions of Americans are just one missed paycheck away from homelessness. This is also true for millions of people around the globe. And if you're someone who has a soft heart for the poor, just like Jesus did, You're not going to want to miss today's My Money Line.

0: Life with Chuck Bentley of Crown Financial Ministries. He'll talk about how they're helping to lift people out of poverty right now. Stick around to hear more right here on KHCB.
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5: We had about 2 hours together on our flight from Atlanta. Seated next to me on the plane was a couple from Vietnam who came to the United States about 20 years ago. The man explained to me that they have lived in 4 different states and were about to move again. Then he made an interesting statement. He said, "We came to America to find new life." Well, that was my cue, and for the remainder of the flight, I was able to share with them the good news of new life in Jesus Christ. If you will engage people in conversation and just listen and show that you care and are interested, they will often open up and share their needs with you. It helps if you're in an attitude of prayer and are expecting God to use you to meet others at the point of their need. Proverbs 3:6 says, "In all your ways acknowledge Him, and He will direct your paths." The Lord really wants to direct you to bring others to Himself. I'm Jerry Wiles, hoping you will trust and expect God to direct you to those who need Him.
4: 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For more information, contact the ministry, Living Water International, at 877-594-4426.
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7: It's 79 and cloudy. Wind is from the south-southwest at 10 to 15 miles per hour. Today, clear with a high in the mid-80s. Tonight, mostly cloudy with a low in the mid-70s. Then tomorrow, thunderstorms with a high in the mid-80s. Tomorrow night, thunderstorms with a low in the low 70s. It's 79 and cloudy.
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This is KHCB, your source for refreshingly timeless Christian radio. Hi, I'm Dawn Ray. Lifeway Research has the numbers, and it's on the increase. Our doubt. Does God love me and provide for my life? It seems that in 2012, 15% of us would say not so much. But now, out of 5,000 people surveyed, 25% really wrestling with doubt in the Lord. When things happen in my life I can't explain, I typically doubt that God is involved. 9% would have thought that in 2012, but now it's 24%. What do these numbers show us? And I'm curious, does it parallel with our lack of biblical knowledge? According to Dr. George Barna out of Arizona Christian University, the Cultural Research Center has been putting their finger on the pulse of our Bible literacy, and it has decreased over the last 6 years down to just about 4%. So as we look at what we know about the Lord, how we're studying His Word, we know doubts are going to be part of the journey, but how are we dealing with those? We've got some things to consider here in just a few moments. What does God's Word say, and how much time are we willing to allow the truth of God's Word to saturate our minds, our hearts, and impact our lives? That's all coming up as you're listening to KHCB.

This is KHCB, helping you draw closer in your daily walk with Jesus Christ. Hi, I'm Dawn Ray. I don't think there's any doubt that we are going to encounter doubt when it comes to our faith. But how are we combating? How are we taking truth and applying it when we have these moments that are really difficult to navigate? As we go to God's Word, we're going to see how He has already prepared to teach us, to show us, to come alongside our doubts and remind us the truth is He is God, and He cares. He loves. He has extended that invitation for a relationship with Him with the reminders like Genesis 18:14, is anything too hard for the Lord? At the appointed time, I will return to you according to the time of life, and Sarah shall have a son. If you've studied the life of Sarah at all with Abraham, she was barren, and it was close to 100 years old when the Lord was going to bring about this miracle and give her a son, Isaac. Because faith is not ignoring the circumstances and hoping for the best. It's looking straight at your circumstances and saying, I know God is going to come through. I know I can trust His heart, His plan. And Genesis 18:14 shows us one of those supernatural moments. But what about Mark 9:24? One of my favorite verses over the last year and a half or so. Immediately the father of the child cried out and said with tears, Lord, I believe, help my unbelief. Mark 9:24. Now we know that Jesus could heal his son, and that's what the father knew as well. But he also battled the doubt and the unbelief. Jesus, he responded to the man's imperfect, doubt-riddled faith, and he healed the boy. Now, confessing both our faith and our unbelief, God knows our heart. Going back to His Word, though, that is such a resource, such an oasis of strength and reminder that God is truly who He says He is, and He has a plan. Are we trusting His heart or just looking at our circumstances? Because there's going to be a difference in our response. There are a lot of great verses on LWF.org. This is a site, Love Worth Finding Ministries. It's affiliated with the ministry of Adrian Rogers, who is with the Lord now. But oh, what an impactful thing to look at doubt face on, straight on, and also the truth of God's Word. Thanks for being here. 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
1: I believe, mothers, that God has placed you in a particular position to pray for your sons and daughters, to get a hold of the throne of God and say, I'm going to pray for my son or daughter, no matter if they're going through the valley of discouragement or walking away from God. I'm going to pray, and I'm going to pray through. I'm going to hang onto the throne of God, and I'm going to believe for my children's destiny, no matter how hard they go through bad times, no matter what their faith may be like, no matter how discouraged they may be. I'm going to pray, and I'm going to pray until God answers my prayer. I'm going to hang in there as long as I can, as tough as I can. There's something about a praying mother.
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0: my friend. I'm Brian Dolan, and I host programming here on KHCB from 9 a.m. to 1 p.m. every weekday. Do you have any connection to music in your life? Well, I happen to be a guy who absolutely loves listening to music. And I know this isn't an accident. It's a direct result of my mom Sandy's influence. She loved to blast music on the car stereo whenever she was driving my brother and me all around town for soccer practice. And she wasn't shy about singing as loud as she could, along with her favorite song. It's a tradition I've proudly passed along to my children, and I smile every time I hear one of them start to belt it out in the car. So, Mom, thanks so much for showing me how to unashamedly love music and how to use it to spread joy in my family. Happy Mother's Day from all of us here at KHCB.
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2: Welcome to the Bible Study with Robert Clark, Bible teacher of Houston, Texas. The Bible Study is a 15-minute look at God's Word with an emphasis of practically applying the truth of Scripture to our everyday lives. If you have a question about today's lesson, an address will be given at the close of the program. But now with today's Bible Study, here's Bob Clark.
3: Thank you, Bruce. Gracious God, our Father, we simply ask Thee in the name of our Lord Jesus that You'd so kindly speak to our hearts, our affections, our mind, our spiritual inner life. Make the words of truth real, enjoyable, spiritually nourishing truth for us, that we might grow in grace and in the knowledge of our Lord and Savior. And we pray in His name. Amen. In our last visit together, we have been seeing the Spirit of God moving the Apostle Paul to pile up an irrevocable argument to prove that a man is saved by faith, he is justified by faith, and he continues to live before God by faith. Those men who have infiltrated the churches of Galatia, propagating a form of Judaism for Gentiles, are teaching quite otherwise. The error being taught is that a man must believe in God, put his faith in Christ, but it's not until he is circumcised that he can be saved. Circumcision, then, has become either a legal requirement for conversion or a practical requirement for assurance. Now, in the last time you and I talked together, we could clearly see that verses 23 to 25 refer to Jews who have been converted. Let me read them to you with that thought in mind. Paul writes, "Before faith came, we were kept under the law, shut up unto the faith which should afterwards be revealed. Wherefore, the law was our schoolmaster to bring us unto Christ, that we might be justified by faith. But after that faith has come, we are no longer under a schoolmaster." Then Paul says that after faith, or this principle of being made right before God by trust in Christ Jesus as our Savior, after faith came, the converted Jews were not any longer under the obligation of ritual, ordinances, or commandments. That is what verse 25 says. After that faith has come, we are no longer under a schoolmaster. Now, it really is important that you remember the argument does not involve salvation. These souls are already saved. The problem is that after they are justified, saved, and made part of the body of Christ, how do they now live? By works or by faith? The next four verses, which we look at it briefly, give us the answer. You are all the children of God by faith in Christ Jesus. Now, there are two objectives in the apostle's mind. Firstly, to prove that a man is made right before God by faith and not works. Secondly, to prove that the man who lives by faith is in a more favorable position than the one who is in the bondage of trying to keep the law. Now, I stress that the context of the argument is important. The carefully selected grammar and the entire point of the portion all exclude the idea that these verses have anything to do with the salvation of a soul. This is the sanctification, the strengthening, the maturing of the Christian's life. By faith, you are the sons of God. King James says children of God. Huios really is sons, and it means mature. It's connected with the concept of maturity and development. Those who have been justified by Christ are said to be sons of God by faith in Christ. There are two words which translated children in our King James Version of the Bible. Both of these words are used together in Ephesians chapter 2. In Ephesians 2 and verse 2 we read, "The Spirit that now worketh in the children of disobedience," and in verse 3, "We were by nature the children of wrath." The revised versions of the New Testament have a little bit more accurate translation when they read, "By nature children of wrath," and "The Spirit that now worketh in the sons of disobedience." There are two words, each translated children. One refers to birth, and the other to relationships. The second is better translated as sons, referring to the kind of character one has and the way it is shown by one's walk. For example, we read, "To the evil deceiver of the last days, sent by Satan to beguile," 2 Thessalonians 2:3. There he is called the son of perdition. His life, his walk, his character shows his sinful origin. Christ called Judas in John 17 the son of perdition. This particular word is almost always used by the Spirit of God, showing that we also read concerning God's own, "We are to love their enemies and do good, and you shall be the sons of the highest." Another, and this is more near the meaning to our text, "As many as are led by the Spirit of God, they are the sons of God, the mature ones." So it's a very simple, clear program. Now return to our text. "You are all the sons of God by faith in Jesus Christ." It is more than obvious that Paul is saying every child of God shall show his possession of life, his divine character, his spiritual relationships with God, by exercising faith in Christ Jesus, and not by seeking to improve the work of Christ through the works of the law. Although it is true a soul is saved by faith, I don't believe that is what is being said in this verse. A man proves his Christian childhood in the family of God and shows his mature son-like character by faith in Christ Jesus. I'm sure that some feel I may have overstressed a very little thing. You might call it hair-splitting. I don't believe so, my friend. This is the utmost importance. You can see that thus far the subject of faith versus works is for the believer. Spiritual maturity comes not by doing for God, but by believing and enjoying and trusting in God. The Spirit of God then says, to prove the point of the discussion, to strengthen the argument, which is to prove we are better off living by faith rather than having been under the law. The Spirit of God inspires Paul to write, "For as many of you as have been baptized unto Christ have put on Christ." Now some would have you think that now the subject is changed, and suddenly we're speaking of salvation through baptism. If you don't mind my saying, that's nonsense. That would be stopping in the middle of a paragraph and changing the topic altogether, not at all like Pauline writing, nor the understanding that the Holy Spirit would give us. The apostle is still speaking to those already born-again believers who need to find out their spiritual situation, and blessing is obtained by faith, as well as the new position that they are in, not being under the law. To preach salvation from this verse is just as foolish as to preach from the preceding verse. There is no room for such a distortion of Scripture when we rightly divide the word of truth. The subject is not salvation. The point of the passage is not salvation. The argument of the entire portion is not salvation. Why then should the Spirit of God stick in such a superfluous thought to interrupt the flow of a rational thinking reader? He does not. It is the modern interpreter who may do this. The clear, intelligent, logical progress of the argument leaves us with one conclusion. Just as all the preceding verses in this chapter and all those that follow, so also in verse 27. This verse in some way clarifies the believer's position in relationship to keeping the law. That alone is the subject. Now what is the truth of the verse? The verse, we say again, is, "For as many of you as have been baptized into Christ have put on Christ." Only God knows the heart of a believer. In the Bible we are told, "The Lord knoweth them that are his." And again, "My sheep hear my voice, and I know them." The apostle does not make any spiritual judgment upon those souls in Galatia. When he says you are all the sons of God by faith in Christ Jesus, or that you are justified by faith, Paul is not giving them assurance of salvation. He is merely accepting their profession of faith in Christ. Now, we all know that it was the practice of the apostles to baptize those souls who professed faith in Christ. This baptism brought them into a new sphere, a provision, we might say, by this act and their profession. Once Jews, now they would be disciples of Jesus Christ. Others, once Gentiles and sunken in heathen vices, they were introduced into professing Christianity. And when they were baptized, the Christian enters the select company of souls who have professed faith in Christ as Savior, acknowledge Him as their Lord and King in His spiritual kingdom. Paul then says that in this new relationship to God, you're no longer a Jew nor a Greek, you are all one in Christ Jesus. So there are three divisions of humanity in the reckoning of God. There is Jew, Gentile, and Church of God. And by that I do not mean any specific title denomination, but rather all believers in Christ. When Paul visited and preached in Galatia, these souls left their relationship and ties to previous life and were formed into part of the Church of God. The apostle has no way of knowing if they're really believers. He cannot tell if they are genuinely born again, but he accepts their outward profession of this and reminds them that they were baptized in the name of the Lord Jesus Christ. They lost their identity as Jew or Greek, male or female. They're all one in Christ. Now, the Judaistic teachers want to treat them as Jews and Gentiles and teach circumcision for the Gentile. Verse 28 tells us, therefore, that those who have entered into this new position are not seen in racial divisions, physical or economical segments of humanity any longer, but are all one in Christ. Now, return with me to verse 27, please. Remind ourselves that years after the baptism of many, Paul wrote letters, and in these letters taught that baptism was not only entering into this new position and acknowledging Christ as the promised King of a spiritual kingdom of God, but in Romans chapter 6, Paul states, "You are buried with him by baptism unto death, and again we have been planted together in his death, and again we are dead with Christ." Does this have anything to do with a text in Galatians 3:27? Indeed. It's obvious that they're not being saved by becoming dead. They're not being communicated life by dying. That would just be an absurdity. In Romans 7 we read, "The law hath dominion over a man as long as he lives. For the woman which hath a husband is bound by the law to her husband so long as he liveth. But if the husband be dead, she is loosed from the law of her husband." And so this is the concept that we have drawn to our attention. These verses teach us that the law only affects the living. The dead man cannot abide by any rules or laws. Shortly ago, we read that the spiritual things, we acknowledge that we are dead. And baptism is a figure of that spiritual fact. The dead are buried. We read that we are buried with him in baptism. So we piece the things together to find that in the judicial reckoning of our God, when Christ died, I died. When Christ was buried, I was buried. The truth is acted out in our symbol when we come into the value of the gospel message, believe in Christ, and symbolize this identification in our baptism. Thus, we are putting on Christ for the public mind or for the public eye. I trust that that's simple and clear, and I hope it becomes spiritually nourishing. It's a marvelous thing, the Word of God, and God's more than ample provision for our spiritual growth and blessing.
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1: It's 79 and cloudy. Wind is from the south-southwest at 10 to 15 miles per hour. Today, clear with a high in the mid-80s. Tonight, mostly cloudy with a low in the mid-70s. Then tomorrow, thunderstorms with a high in the mid-80s. Tomorrow night, thunderstorms with a low in the low 70s. It's 79 and cloudy.
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3: I gave my heart to music when I was a child watching my dad play the guitar. When I was old enough, he bought me a steel guitar that I played until I fell in love with the trombone. I played trombone in the high school band and in local jazz bands that helped me pay my way through college. Then I played professionally in jazz bands all over the West. The money was good. I bought a new car, plenty of clothes, had some money left over for liquor. I thought I had everything, but after many nights and many towns, I knew something was missing. I became so depressed, I left the jazz group and settled in Cheyenne, where I went to work for the civil service. One day at lunch, I noticed a man praying before he ate. He invited me to eat with him, and we became friends. He kept inviting me to church, but I always made excuses. Then, on a Wednesday evening, he and a friend inveigled me into driving his car, directing me to their church. I admit, I liked the music and the singing. Later, my new friends invited me to an evangelistic crusade, and because I liked music, I went again and again. One night, they gave a demonstration of using a box of nails and a magnet. When Christ returns, they said, his people will rise to meet him in the air, but those who are last will be left to suffer God's judgment. I prayed to receive Christ as my Savior, giving him my heart and my life, no strings attached. I've been telling others ever since to do the same. I'm Joe Talley. If the Son, therefore, shall make you free, ye shall be free indeed.
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4: You thought gas prices were high in the U.S. and Canada? In Cuba, it's now around $40 U.S. per gallon or $14 Canadian per liter. With new sanctions applied May 1st, it could get even worse than this.

As Cuba was celebrating their May Day holiday, President Trump ramped up sanctions against the communist administration as well as any company doing business with them. If those companies continue to work with Cuba, they will be barred from the U.S. market. Some say this is a warning to countries like China and Russia who have assisted Cuba in the past. Sanctions from earlier this year have already led to much suffering, as well as protests in the street. Will the new measures bring Cuban leadership to the negotiating table? Time will tell. Meanwhile, Christians in Cuba have taken heart to the words of Paul. In Christ, they are learning to be content in all circumstances. Welcome to Haven Today. I'm David Wolin, sharing the great story that's all about Jesus. We're now on our second day in a series called Crisis in Cuba, and we do not use that word lightly. After close to 70 years of the current regime, Cubans have become accustomed to making do with very little. So what would be a crisis in many other parts of the world has become quote-unquote normal, and that was years ago. Now it's just daily life in Cuba, where, as they say, everything is complicated. Es complicado. However, the U.S. oil blockade, which began with an executive order on January 29th of this year, set a chain of events in motion, and the situation millions of Cubans now find themselves in is increasingly dire. What does this look like specifically? Well, my colleague in ministry, Danny Rojas, just got back from a trip to Cuba. He'll be with us in a moment. And we've been talking with colleagues who live in Havana, and we'll hear from them also in the days ahead. But here's the big picture. Cuba's electrical grid runs almost entirely on oil. They produce very little of their own. And without incoming oil supply, they've drained most of their reserves. What's left is heavily rationed, so most of the day now the power is off. It only comes on for short spurts. Just imagine your life if there was only electricity a few random hours a day, some days with none at all. Your cell phone unable to fully charge, but with no electricity, cell towers possibly down as well. No power means no running water, which means no washing hands or flushing toilets, or water to drink, often a greater concern. And no power means no refrigeration either, therefore food has to be bought fresh every day or two. But no oil means no fuel, therefore food delivery is hit and miss. Well, you're starting to get the picture. This list goes on and on. That's the situation, and it's getting worse. But getting physical relief into Cuba is also very difficult. The day may come, and we pray it will, that we can help facilitate that kind of large-scale help in the name of Jesus. But here's what we can do today, and it's no small thing. We can bring the mighty name of Jesus to Cuba, sharing the hope of His gospel on the airwaves through the ministry of El Faro de Redención. Power outages may affect the internet in Cuba, but the radio airwaves are untouchable. And every day, the name of Jesus is heard through El Faro. It's the only daily radio broadcast into Cuba with a Cuban voice, speaking directly to the Cuban people with boots on the ground and networked with the local church. The impact of El Faro right now is incredible, because there are so many who are seeking the Lord in Cuba. Many Cuban pastors are describing what they're seeing as early signs of revival, and we do pray that is the case. We're so grateful the Lord is allowing us to be part of what He's doing in Cuba. And between now and June 30th, there is a significant need. June 30th is the end of our fiscal year, and El Faro, which is part of Haven, began this week with an outstanding budget need of $171,332. And yesterday we announced a $20,000 matching challenge. And then later in the day, after we recorded the broadcast, several more friends gave a pledge to increase that amount. So now we're up to a $44,000 matching challenge. Combined with gifts from friends like you received so far, this has now covered about 25% of the need. So would you prayerfully consider taking part
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And now we'll get started with a well-known song. Here's Battle Belongs, or La Batalla in Spanish. This is Christine DeClario and Phil Wickham.

0: In English, the song is The Battle Belongs. In Spanish, it's La Batalla. And the voices of Christine DeClario and Phil Wickham. This is Haven Today. I'm David Wolin. With me, my brother, my friend, and my colleague in ministry, Pastor Danny Rojas. Good to have you back on the air, brother.
1: Thank you, David. Thank you.
0: Well, yesterday we gave some background, some update. There's a lot that's been happening, not just on, but really around, surrounding the island of Cuba. There's an oil blockade that has taken what was once, I'd say, a simmering crisis, brought it to a rolling boil. We don't want to speak of that lightly. And we have dear friends, brothers and sisters in Christ, who are dealing with the day-to-day impacts of that on the island of Cuba. But we also know the Lord is doing something really remarkable. We want to talk about that a bit more today. And I don't want to take it for granted that those listening know what we're talking about when we're talking about the ministry of El Faro de Redención, which is the Spanish broadcast ministry that, Danny, you lead. You're the director of that. You're the voice on the air. So let's go ahead and begin with that. For those who haven't heard, in fact, what does El Faro de Redención mean?
1: All right. Well, El Faro means the lighthouse, and Redención, it sounds similar to redemption because it's the same word. So it's the lighthouse of redemption, or redemption lighthouse. Mm. And you know, our ministry is to proclaim Christ from all of Scripture for all of Cuba and for all the world. That's actually our tagline on the radio in Spanish. Yeah. Mm. Cristo desde toda la Biblia para toda Cuba y para todo el mundo.
0: It sounds so good when you say it.
1: I don't know if you've ever heard me say it like that, but that's how we say it.
0: Well, you've never heard me say it like that, although I wish I could. It sounds great. Well, and I've been to Havana with you now a couple of times, and we've both looked across the harbor and seen the lighthouse, the historic lighthouse that predates all that is, you know, defines Cuba today. And there is a great darkness in Cuba, and that really applies across multiple parts of what life is like in Cuba. And there's a spiritual dimension to that as well. We've talked about that at length in the past. We'll do that again. But the broadcast ministry to Cuba, it's remarkable. It's an AM radio signal that covers the entire island. From the farthest tip of the western point of Cuba to the farthest point on the east, the ministry of El Faro de Redención and the daily broadcast that shares the gospel can be heard by listeners everywhere. And Danny, you have gotten the chance to meet and talk with people who listen. What's that been like for you?
1: It's so exciting. I mean, the people that listen to El Faro, that reach out to us, are extremely grateful. Mm. You know, I don't want that to sound, I don't know, a little self-serving or whatever to say that, right? But the people that listen to El Faro have expressed gratitude because it means so much to them that they can hear the gospel preached, not just in their language, but with a voice that sounds familiar to them. And, but more than anything, you know, it's not so much about the voice. It's not so much about the language. It's the message. It's the message of the gospel that's coming through clearly, that's giving people hope every day, hope to face trials because Jesus is on the throne, the hope to, you know, to carry on despite sometimes feelings of despair or even frustration with yourself because of the gospel. The gospel is the great hope that El Faro is proclaiming every day, and people respond to that with joy, with gratitude, and with requests for more. That's what we hear all the time. Please keep doing what you're doing. Thank you.
0: Yeah.
1: And we're grateful, you know, to God for Haven today and the opportunity to have this ministry to Cuba.
0: Yeah. Well, it's a ministry that was born out of a dream of my predecessor, Charles Morris, and I think the Lord was very much leading him in that, and that's a ministry that both of us have inherited. And today, we see the Lord really opening up doors that over the past 10 years, almost, were up until this point not entirely open the way that they are now. And one of the things that's really encouraged me, Danny, has been the way that the church has embraced the ministry of El Faro almost as its own. In fact, there is a a partnership, a network of churches, even at the denominational level, that have embraced this ministry and sort of folded it into what they are doing nationally in across the island of Cuba, which to me is a testimony that, yes, indeed, this is not just people from the outside saying, hey, we've decided to do this thing for the Lord in this other country, but actually that on the ground, it is meeting a profound need in a way that believers there are embracing it and saying, yes, this is making a difference and it needs to continue.
1: Yeah. And David, and I think in part it's because it is authentically Cuban. Now, that's not just me. I'm Cuban American. I was born in the United States, and you know, we could talk more about that later. But yep. But the voices that we share on the program are often Cuban voices. For example, every Monday we answer a question from someone in our audience. We have a question and answer segment, and the question is usually answered by Pastor Uciel Abreu. Out of Bauta, Cuba, which is a small town outside of Havana. So they're going to hear that in an extremely Cuban voice. Mine is more of a radio voice. My accent is a little more polished, but Uciel's is raw, Cuban, almost a street Cuban accent, and at the same time saying extremely erudite things.
0: Yeah,
1: he's very very sharp, but very Cuban, and we frequently have preachings from Cuba, which are sermons recorded by pastors, preaching their sermons in Havana, in Holguín, in Santiago, in Santa Clara. These are all Cuban cities. And so so it's a distinctly Cuban program. That means a lot to the people.
0: Yeah, that's wonderful. Well, Danny, let's go ahead and circle back then. I mean, you described your own voice as being identifiably Cuban, although you are Cuban-American, you were born in the U.S. So let's talk about what the Lord has done in the course of your life. And it's not really a bad sort of proxy sort of to what so many Cubans' lives became after the communist regime entered in. Because your parents lived on Cuba, on the island of Cuba, but when Castro came to power, they never came back.
1: That's right. So my parents did not flee communism, but they chose not to return to communism. So it was an interesting dynamic. My mom and dad were very young. They got married right out of seminary where they met. They met at a seminary, fell in love, got married the year that they graduated, 1960. And in 1961, my dad received a call by one of his former professors to go work in publishing in Costa Rica. And it was supposed to be like a 3 months gig or something like that. And while they were there, they received a letter from one of my grandmothers saying, hey, this looks like it's becoming communism. You should stay away. And so they decided to wait and see. And, wait and see turned into over 20 years, between the last time that they were in Cuba until they were able to return. And they never got to see their parents again, except for my mom, who got to see her dad before he passed away. But it was a very, very difficult thing. But at the same time, it was the Lord's doing. And those are things that we learn to be grateful for, but I was born in the U.S. because my parents left at that time and chose not to return. And during that time, my dad ended up being one of the pioneers of Spanish Christian publishing. Before that was a thing, he was one of the ones who developed a book publishing company. It was initially Latin American Mission Publications, eventually became Editorial Caribe, and that was bought by Thomas Nelson. And it was just a company in a ministry that had a great impact. When I went to Cuba for the first time, 2023, I met one of my dad's best friend's son, who is a leader in Cuba, and I heard the story of the impact that my dad's ministry had made, not just on him, but on all of Cuba, through the study Bibles. I think it was the HarperCollins study Bible that was translated to Spanish through my dad's publishing company, and other works. I mean, Strong's Concordance went into Spanish, through that ministry. So it was a big impact, and I didn't realize the magnitude of it until I went to Cuba for the first time in 2023. It was very cool and quite a blessing.
0: Yeah. You know, it's such a true thing, isn't it? That the Lord is doing things often that we can't see. That often actually holds true in what you and I do, which is daily radio broadcasting, which just because of what it is, we don't see the people that are being reached. Occasionally, we hear from some of them. And your dad probably had no idea how much the Lord had used his work. And I dare say the same is true now for you, Danny. And just spending time with you over these past years and heard you tell some of those stories, your dad really, of course, he was your dad, but he took you into his work and mentored you in such a precious way spiritually, such a beautiful story, all the while, of course, never knowing that his son, Danny, was going to become a voice that would reach so much of Cuba, both ministering to and strengthening the church, but then also reaching the unreached and sharing the gospel in a place where, the truth be told, there are many places in Cuba, there are places where there is no church, and where the ministry that you have by radio may be the only quote-unquote church people have.
1: Yes, yes. Well, that's one of the things that we learned. We learned recently in March when I traveled to Cuba. I met with a pastor who was telling me that radio is sometimes the only ministry, the only access to Bible teaching that some people have in the more rural areas. It's a village, a few houses, a few people living there, but no church, no access to anything. And so people are coming to faith in Christ because they have radios, and because they turn on the radio and they hear El Faro, or they'll hear J. Vernon McGee or someone else preaching the gospel, and the Lord touches them and they come to faith in Christ. And we've heard stories of places that have started to gather, you know, where people have started to gather, and it becomes a church without a missionary having gone to plant it, you know, where maybe 10 years down, where they've been having Bible studies, listening to a radio program, they finally reach out to some denomination and say, hey, can you send us someone here? Because we have 40 people that are meeting, but we don't have a pastor. And that's just unbelievable. But that's what God has been doing through Christian radio.
0: Yeah. And through the ministry of El Faro. I mean, we do talk about this as missionary radio, and it really is. But it's across the board, across the spectrum, both, like we said, ministering to pastors, strengthening the church, reaching individual believers who may not even have access to a church. And then there's the unreached who hear the gospel, come to faith in Christ in a way that nobody but the Lord knew even was happening. And then we see the seeds of the gospel beginning to grow and bear fruit. And glory to God for all of that. That's His work, and His work alone.
1: Amen. And that's why we're so careful to preach and teach the way that we do, because we know that there are people listening that may have just come to faith for the first time. So we want to make sure that as we teach, they are getting that full, you know, that whole counsel of God. You know, we teach from the beginning to the end, if possible. We haven't done it yet, but we'll teach. We've taught all of Galatians, all of Ephesians, all of Philippians, all of Romans. We walked through it. I think we spent like, it was 14 or 15 weeks in Romans, but we're laying down truths that are foundational. So anyone that hears it, even if they just came into the faith, is receiving this foundational instruction. It's building them up in the faith.
0: Well, Pastor Danny Rojas, director of El Faro de Redención, the Cuban broadcast ministry reaching all of Cuba with the gospel. Danny, thank you so much for sharing what the Lord is doing through this ministry here on Haven today.
1: You're welcome, David. Thank you for having me.

0: It's a style you'll often hear in Cuba, set to a popular praise song, Puchi Colon and Draw Me Close. This is Haven Today. I'm David Wolin. Tomorrow we'll hear some voices on the ground from Cuba. Looking forward to sharing that. But today is the day to respond to the urgent need in Cuba. And yes, there are physical needs aplenty, but because of the current situation, little can be done to help with that. But what we can do today is to lift up the name of Jesus in Cuba and give Cubans the daily hope of the gospel through the powerful radio broadcast ministry of El Faro. The signal can be heard across the entire island daily. The voice of Danny Rojas teaching God's word and speaking directly to Cubans. He acknowledges their situation. Then he brings the word of God to feed their souls. And God's word does that more deeply even than food feeds our stomachs. And it's so needed in Cuba right now. And today there is an outstanding need for El Faro. Between now and June 30th, which is the end of the fiscal year for us, we need to raise a total of $171,332,000 for El Faro. But that number has now been reduced through the pledged gifts of a few friends of Haven and El Faro. Their matching challenge amount is up to $44,000, and it was given in part to inspire you to match that giving. And your giving will go a long way toward helping us reach the goal of $171,332. So far, we've got about 25% of that covered. So would you help us cover the rest? And if you'd like to give in another way, we can handle more complex types of gifts, like a stock gift. Just let us know. The number to call is 865-HAVEN. Again, be sure to designate your gift for El Faro's ministry to Cuba. Again, the phone number, 865-HAVEN, or you can go online to haventoday.org. The website, one more time, haventoday.org. I'm David Wolin. Won't you come back again next time? We'll be keeping it all about Jesus. It's the great story here on Haven Today.
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3: Hello, I'm Thelma Torres, Office Manager here at KHCB. I'm grateful for my mom's unending support when my children were little. My mom, Socorro, helped me with a labor of love by babysitting my three children. My mother was a blessing because with my children in her care, I could go to work in peace knowing that they were in good hands. She was like a warm blanket to my children, offering comfort, security, and gentle wisdom. Taking care of my children gave my mom the opportunity to create a special tradition that we call Fridays of Chicken Sandwich. My children knew that on Fridays after coming home from school, they would eat a chicken sandwich, and they still remember that. My children love my mom, and they call her Coco. Happy Mother's Day from KACV.
4: I'm Ruth Kramer with Mission Network News. India's government launches a welfare program, but Christians are suspicious. Learn why in just a moment. Then later, Iran's double talk fails to hide the growing need within its borders. We'll tell you what's happening later in today's program. But first, a proposed National Christian Welfare Board in India may sound helpful, but many believers are concerned. They fear the proposal is yet another attempt at government control. John Podaiti with Bibles for the World explains.
5: Whoever's in power is going to just stack that board with people that are sympathetic to their political position.
4: India's Prime Minister, Narendra Modi, leads a Hindu nationalist government. And because of this, Christians have to stay vigilant and speak out. Recent protests have already led to the tabling of a bill that would have amended the Foreign Contribution Regulation Act in ways that would be harmful to Christian NGOs. The new welfare board proposal hasn't been introduced in Parliament yet. However,
5: I know that the Christians along will join hands with some of the other minorities in India and begin working to try to get this removed.
4: Ask God to open the eyes of those opposing the body of Christ in India. Believers are not waiting for easier times. Bibles for the World recently printed 500,000 copies of the Gospels of John in nearly a dozen languages for distribution across the country.
5: You know, we just continue to see, though, amazing growth and amazing, what would I say, passion to share the gospel.
4: Meanwhile, tensions center once again on the Strait of Hormuz as peace talks falter between the U.S. and Iran. After rejecting Iran's latest proposal, U.S. President Donald Trump launched Project Freedom to guide stranded commercial ships through the strait. Leaders in Tehran call the plan a ceasefire violation and threaten military action. Is it a bluff? Lana Silk of Transform Iran says,
6: Trump is out of time. Like, in a few years, there's going to be a new president. So there has to be a sense in the Iranian regime of, well, if we just wait this out and things will be back to normal.
4: However, Iran's messaging, especially to the West, isn't always straightforward.
6: There's some very clear directives in the Quran in how you are to deal with infidels. Being duplicitous, lying, these are not just allowed, but encouraged to get your objectives in line with your religious ideologies.
4: One thing is clear. Life in Iran is getting more difficult as the war drags on.
6: A lot of what we're seeing is a physical expression of what is happening in the spiritual domain.
4: Pray Matthew 4:16 over the people of Iran.
6: The Iran situation is an extremely powerful demonic stronghold, and all that's been happening over the last few months has been an escalation of the war between light and darkness.
4: And finally, Iranian children are often forced to mature beyond their years amid the country's turmoil. As the crisis deepens, so too do their questions. Does a good God exist? And if he does, why do my parents or neighbors suffer? Greg Yoder with Keys for Kids Ministries is preparing to enter Iran to walk alongside these children.
7: They're always looking for some kind of spiritual truth. They want to have an understanding of who God is.
4: Keys for Kids stories help children engage these questions in their own language. A team on the ground ensures the content is culturally relevant.
7: They are taking these stories and updating them, contextualizing them to their culture.
4: Stories with Western references are adapted to resonate with Iranian experiences, often by using Farsi terms of endearment, play, and even cuisine. Everything is done with intention.
7: That the Holy Spirit will speak in and through these stories to draw individuals to himself.
4: The ministry asks for prayer that the country would open up. Pray too for more voices within Iran, people who love Jesus and want their nation to find lasting hope, especially among kids.
7: So we only want to provide them the resources needed to be able to accomplish that.
4: Pray for Iran's freedom and future shaped by its children. Pray, too, for ministry's preparation to serve the nation. 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

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And I love that he reminds us that in Romans 8:26, his work is interceding for us. Now, in the same way, the Spirit also helps us in our weakness. For we do not know what to pray for as we should, but the Spirit himself is interceding for us with groanings too deep for words. Prayer, it's not about having the right words. What a comfort that is, isn't it? It's about being connected to the one who already knows your heart, having that relationship with him. If you've never thought about what it means to know Christ, maybe you're thinking you have to clean up your life or you've done too many things too bad and the Lord is never going to love you. You are exactly who he died for, as well as me. He gave his life because each of us has a sin nature. It's looking to him for that forgiveness that he is offering us as a free gift. We don't even have the right words to pray, and it's okay because the Spirit himself is interceding. When you go to our website to download this free devotional, Draw Closer, you can also look for two words, and that will connect you to a ministry to have a conversation about what it means to know Jesus, a real person, a real conversation, know Jesus. 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
1: This is Max McLean. The book of Romans is considered the most profound explanation of the gospel ever written. The gospel is that we are justified or made right in God's eyes. So what are the benefits of that? Listen to the Bible from Romans 5. Therefore, since we have been justified through faith, we have peace with God through our Lord Jesus Christ, through whom we have gained access by faith into his grace, in which we now stand. And we rejoice in the hope of the glory of God. Not only so, but we also rejoice in our sufferings, because we know that suffering produces perseverance, perseverance character, and character hope. And hope does not disappoint us, because God has poured out his love into our hearts by the Holy Spirit, whom he has given us. You see, just at the right time, when we were still powerless, Christ died for the ungodly. Very rarely will anyone die for a righteous man, though for a good man someone might possibly dare to die. But God demonstrates his love for us in this: while we were still sinners, Christ died for us. Since we have now been justified by his blood, how much more shall we be saved from God's wrath through him? For if we, when we were God's enemies, we were reconciled to him through the death of his Son, how much more, having been reconciled, shall we be saved through his life? Not only is this so, but we also rejoice in God through our Lord Jesus Christ, through whom we have now received reconciliation. Therefore, just as sin entered the world through one man, and death through sin, and in this way death came to all men, because all sinned. For before the law was given, sin was in the world. But sin is not taken into account when there is no law. Nevertheless, death reigned from the time of Adam to the time of Moses, even over those who did not sin by breaking a command, as did Adam, who was the pattern of the one to come. From Romans 5. Listen to the Bible. It's great for the soul.
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It starts at 4. 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It's a little bit of a refreshment, and it starts at 4. 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We just don't have anything but groans, overwhelmed and confused. We're even burdened by the things we can't explain. And it's at those moments, listen.

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1: It's 81 and cloudy. Wind is from the south-southwest at 10 to 15 miles per hour. Tonight, mostly cloudy with a low in the mid-70s. Then tomorrow, thunderstorms with a high in the mid-80s. Tomorrow night, thunderstorms with a low in the low 70s. It's 81 and cloudy.

0: Shalom, I'm Mitch Glazer, president of Chosen People Ministries. God is mighty to save, and he's full of joy and peace and love, and everything he has, he's shared with us. And so we can rely on God to take care of those personal mountains and barriers that seem to stand in our way, because he has the power and the strength to do it. When we trust him, we can rest in the peace and joy that Jesus, Yeshua the Messiah, has blessed us with. No matter what the size of your battle might be or how tall your enemies might be, he will never let you down. God can work all things out together for good. That's what Paul said in Romans chapter 8. So let us enjoy him with adoration and praise, because he is holy and perfect, strong and just, sovereign and most merciful.
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Now, we are just days away from Mother's Day, and how that brings so many different emotions to the surface. It could be that you have a wonderful relationship with your earthly mom, and she is still with us. But what about those that either don't have a connection to their mom, a relationship right now, or mom, like mine, has gone on to be with the Lord? Now, my mom just passed away a few months ago. It was September of 2025 that she entered the arms of Jesus. And acknowledging that grief is really important. Alicia Searle has written an article for folks that are not having their mom with them this Mother's Day. Crosswalk.com is where you'll find this article. As you acknowledge that grief, knowing that it is not an emotional understanding that you're trying to arrive at the moment, you're just allowing the sadness to come out. It's okay. And the Lord gives us many, many verses to bring comfort. Psalm 34:18, how he draws close to the brokenhearted. He binds up the brokenhearted. Matthew 5:4, Ephesians 4:23, even Colossians 3:13, amongst so many comforting verses in the Word of God. And then we can still honor mom. How we'll do that, we'll talk about it in just a couple of moments on KHCB.

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Sharing the gospel since 1962, we are KHCB, helping you draw closer to the heart of Christ. Hi, I'm Dawn Ray. Crosswalk.com has an article from Alicia Searle addressing those that are without their mom this Mother's Day. God, He's a relational God. It's probably not news to know that our relationships matter deeply to Him. God's purposeful for our relationships. First, honor Him. First and foremost, we put Him as priority in our lives, and then He wants us to love each other, including our parents. As we look at Deuteronomy 6:5, to put Him first, honor our parents, Exodus 20, verse 12, and He also prepares a place for us in heaven, that relationship with Him, and reminding us that loved ones will be there in Him as well. John 14, 1 Thessalonians, He knows that we need and we crave community. He created us this way. And so as we think about those relationships within our homes, oftentimes our minds will return to our moms. But what do we do if mom is not available? She's absent, gone, with the Lord. Well, Alicia says, let's start by creating our own Mother's Day traditions and celebrate other mother role models in your life. No doubt the Lord has given you other people that you consider like a second mom, and if not, maybe that's the prayer between now and next Mother's Day. Taking time to visit your mom's place of resting, paying tribute, talking about who she was to you, and getting those feelings out. It's allowing us to process that grief even as we're honoring her by thinking about how the Lord provided and what He provided in the context of that relationship with her. It may be that He provided Himself because the messiness of that earthly relationship was a lot. And now He's reminding you He is the one that is faithful. This is a great article. Crosswalk.com, encouragement for the person that is dealing with Mother's Day without the availability of their own mama. Thanks for listening to KHCB.

0: This is the Church Calendar, announcing upcoming events taking place at churches and Christian organizations. Women are invited to a conference hosted by the Texas Gulf Coast Ecclesiastical Jurisdiction, and this is taking place on May 13th. The event will begin Wednesday and actually continue through Friday. They're going to meet each evening at 7:30 at Sheepfold Church of God in Christ. That's on Rittenhouse in Houston. They will have guest speakers each evening, and women are invited to this special women's conference. For more information or directions, call 281-513-7203, 281-513-7203. The women's conference being held Wednesday, May 13th through Friday, May 15th, each evening at 7:30 at Sheepfold Church of God in Christ. Unstoppable, building inner strength, from 3 John 2, verse 1. Worthington Missionary Baptist is hosting an event promoting mental, social, behavioral skills with biblical connections, as they have certified counselors, educators, and others coming together for this event that's going to take place on May 10th. Begins at 9 a.m., and they're going to host events for those ages 5 through 18, and they'll also have classes and small groups for adults. For more information, you can call 713-515-6619, 713-515-6619. Worthington Missionary Baptist is located at 3005 Bostick Street in Houston, hosting Unstoppable, Building Inner Strength, Sunday, May 10th, beginning at 9 a.m. Camp Peniel is preparing for summer camp. They will have one-week sessions ranging from May 31st through August 1st. They also have their day camp program for those ages 6 to 8 and 9 to 11. And high schoolers, there's a week just for you, June 28th through July 4th. Camp Peniel is in Marble Falls. For more information, go online to camppeniel.org, camppeniel.org, camp May 31st through August 1st. You've heard a page from the calendar. Announcements do not constitute an endorsement of the event or organization by KHCB.
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3: Hi, this is Robert Jeffress, and I'm glad to study God's Word with you every day on this Bible teaching program. 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
4: The Bible said there are two ways that lead to two gates that open to two different destinies. 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
5: Welcome to Pathway to Victory with author and pastor Dr. Robert Jeffress. Throughout human history, people have developed seemingly endless theories about what happens after death. With so many opinions floating around out there, how can we know what's really true? Today on Pathway to Victory, Dr. Robert Jeffress shares what the Bible says and doesn't say about our final destiny. But first, let's take a moment to hear some important ministry updates.
3: Thanks, David, and welcome again to Pathway to Victory. For the last several weeks, we've been conducting a fascinating study of the end times I've called Perfect Ending. And just before we begin the next message, I need to remind you that time is running out to request the companion book I've written for you. The Perfect Ending series concludes Friday. Be ready to jot down our contact information later on, because I want to send you my brand new book called Ask Dr. Jeffress About the End Times. In my book, I answer 20 of the most common questions about the end times. And a copy is yours when you give a generous gift to support the ministry of Pathway to Victory. And then, let me give you a heads up on the message you're about to hear. You know, we often hear from grateful friends who say, "Thank you, Pastor Jeffress, for tackling the tough issues." Well, I promise I will never stop preaching the truth, even when it's uncomfortable. And on today's program, we're going to wade into some of those unpopular truths. Most of us enjoy hearing about the rewards of heaven, but you hear very few sermons today about the eternity of hell. In fact, one popular megachurch pastor talked about how he never preaches on the subject of hell because, well, it's just too negative. Today we're going to talk about the reality of eternal judgment. Take your Bibles and turn to Luke chapter 16 for an eye-opening study. I called this message, "The Truth About Eternity."
4: Rabbi Harold Kushner tells a story about a godless, immoral man who died, and to his surprise, he awakened in a place that had soft music and warm lights and figures all dressed in white. And the godless man thought to himself, "Well, you know, God must have a soft spot in his heart for people like me. I'm surprised I'm here." And so he went to one of the men dressed in white and he said, "Buddy, do you know where you can get a drink around here?" And the figure in white said, "Well, if you're referring to alcoholic beverages, sir, we don't serve those here." He said, "Well, where would I go for a game of blackjack or poker?" He said, "Well, sir, if you're talking about gambling, we don't allow that either up here." And the new entrant said, "Well, if you don't have booze and you don't have gambling, what do y'all do around here all day?" The man in white said, "Well, we read Psalms in the morning, we have prayer meetings all afternoon, and we read the Bible and have Bible studies at night." The guy said, "Psalms, Bible studies, prayer meetings? Boy, heaven isn't cracked up to what I thought it was going to be like." The figure in white said to him, smilingly, "I can see you don't understand, sir. We're in heaven, you're in hell." Now, you know, it's a cute story, but unfortunately, it's a misleading one. It's a misleading story that underscores one of the most greatest misconceptions about eternity that most people believe, and that is that when we die, regardless of who we are and what we've done or what religion we've embraced or rejected, we all go to the same place. In fact, an increasing number of Christians and Christian pastors have also embraced that view that we all go to the same place regardless of our beliefs. But Jesus said just the opposite. He said there is not one destination, there are two possible eternal destinations. In fact, remember his words in Matthew 7, verses 13 and 14. He said, "Enter by the narrow gate, for the gate is wide and the way is broad that leads to destruction, and many are those who enter it. But the gate is small and the way is narrow that leads to life, and few are those who find it." Up to this point in our series on Bible prophecy, we've been looking at what happens to Christians when they die. We've saw that when a Christian dies, his spirit immediately goes into the presence of Christ. 2 Corinthians 5:8, to be absent from the body for a Christian is to be at home with the Lord. But that's not all. The Bible says if you die as a believer, not only will your spirit go to the Lord, but one day your physical body will be resurrected and changed, and you'll receive a brand new body. We've seen that some people will receive the resurrected body at the rapture, others at the second coming, others after the millennium, but eventually we all receive that resurrected body. And that's not all. The Bible says there are eternal rewards for those who die in Christ. Not only that, the Bible says we'll experience a recreated heaven and earth that we'll talk about next time. Resurrected bodies, eternal rewards, a recreated heaven and earth, that is the future of Christians. But the Bible said there are two ways that lead to two gates that open to two different destinies. What is the destiny of those who die without Christ? Well, that's what we're going to talk about today. If you have your Bibles, turn to Luke chapter 16. Luke chapter 16. We're going to see what Jesus says is the eternal fate, the destiny of those who die without Christ. Many of you may know the name of Robert Ingersoll. He was a famous atheist in the 19th century. He was to the 19th century what the late Madeleine Murray O'Hare was to the 20th century, the most well-known atheist of the day. Robert Ingersoll used to travel by train all across America, delivering lectures against Christianity. And one of his most famous lectures was about the absurdity of hell. In that particular lecture, he would talk about how hell is nothing but a scarecrow for religion. It is a myth. He said no intelligent person actually believes in the reality of hell. And on and on and on he went. After one of those lectures, a drunk came up to him. And he said, "Mr. Ingersoll, I liked what you had to say about hell tonight. But Mr. Ingersoll, I hope you're right because I'm depending on you." Unfortunately, many people are depending on the wrong person or the wrong people to tell them what happens to us when we die. You know, when you think about it, if you're thinking about a future destination, the only reliable guide to tell you what really awaits you is somebody who's already been there before. There's only one person who's seen life on the other side of the grave and come back to tell us what awaits us. His name is Jesus Christ. And Jesus had a great deal to say about the subject of hell. In fact, it's really interesting. Jesus talked more about hell than he did about heaven. And yet many people readily accept what Jesus said about heaven. They want to dismiss what he said about hell. You can't be intellectually honest and do that. I think about the renowned agnostic philosopher Bertrand Russell. Bertrand Russell actually rejected Christianity in general and Jesus specifically because of what Jesus said about hell. Russell wrote, "There is one very serious defect in my mind in Christ's moral character, and that is that Christ believed in hell. I do not myself feel that any person who is profoundly humane can believe in everlasting punishment." Now, how's that for hubris? To say, you know, that Jesus, he'd be a pretty good guy, but unfortunately, he believed in hell. And that means he's not as moral as I am, and therefore I can't believe in him. Now, you have to hand it to Bertrand Russell. At least he knew that Jesus talked about hell. And at least he was intellectually honest enough to say, look, if I'm going to accept Jesus, I have to accept what he taught about hell, and I can't do that. Therefore, to reject what Jesus said about hell is to reject Jesus himself. You know, if Jesus is not telling the truth about heaven, it's only because, number one, he really doesn't know what happens to an unbeliever when he dies. If that's true, he's not God. The only other reason would be that he's wrong about hell is he knew hell didn't exist, but he was just trying to scare people. That makes Jesus a liar. If you accept Jesus as Savior, you have to accept everything he taught, including what he taught about hell. Well, that begs the question, what did Jesus teach about the future of unbelievers when they die? If you have your Bibles, turn to Luke chapter 16, verses 19 to 26. "Now there was a certain rich man, and he habitually dressed in purple and fine linen, daily living in splendor every day. And a certain poor man named Lazarus was laid at his gate, covered with sores, and longing to be fed with the crumbs which were falling from the rich man's table. Besides, even the dogs were coming and licking his sores. And it came about that the poor man died, and he was carried away by the angels to Abraham's bosom," that is, the presence of the Lord. "And the rich man also died and was buried. And in Hades, the rich man lifted up his eyes, being in torment, and he saw Abraham far away and Lazarus in his bosom. And the rich man cried out and said, 'Father Abraham, have mercy on me and send Lazarus that he may dip the tip of his finger in water and cool off my tongue, for I am in agony in this flame.' But Abraham said, 'Child, remember that during your life you received your good things, and likewise Lazarus bad things. But now he is being comforted, and you are in agony. And besides all of this, between us and you, there is a great chasm fixed, in order that those who wish to come from here to you may not be able, and that none may cross over there to us.'" I want you to notice in this passage five truths that Jesus taught us about hell, the fate of those who die without Christ. I want you to write them down on your outline and remember them forever. What did Jesus teach us about hell? First of all, Jesus taught that hell is an actual location. It is an actual location. Again, it's popular today to try to theorize, well, hell is really just a state of mind. It's not an actual place. And yet, if you believe that heaven is an actual location, as we'll see next time, there's great reason to believe it is an actual location. If you believe that heaven is an actual location, you logically have to accept that hell is a real location as well. Why do I say that? Listen to Jesus' words in Matthew 25, verse 46. These are the words of the judgment he pronounces at his second coming. He says in verse 46, these, that is the unrighteous, will go away into eternal punishment, but the righteous will go into eternal life. Now here's the point. The unrighteous are going to eternal punishment, the righteous to eternal life. You can't have one group of people at the judgment going to an actual location, heaven, and having another group going into a state of mind. It doesn't work that way. Either they're both figurative states of mind or they're both literal locations. Jesus taught that hell was an actual place. In fact, you'll notice that in the Greek New Testament, there are actually three words for hell that are all translated by the generic word in our English language, hell. I put those on your outline for you. The first one is Tartarus. That's not tartar sauce, that's Tartarus. It's actually used only one time in the Greek New Testament in 2 Peter 2:4, and it refers to a special place of judgment for the wicked angels. You say, well, what wicked angels are you talking about? It's the ones referred to in Jude verse 6, and the angels who did not keep their own domain but abandoned their proper abode, he has kept in eternal bonds under darkness for the judgment of the great day. This is a reference to Genesis chapter 6 that tells us about a group of angels that left heaven. They were called the sons of God, and they cohabitated with human women on earth, the daughters of men. And because of that wickedness, they went after strange flesh. Because of that, God punished them and confined them to this place called Tartarus, and it's sometimes translated hell in your English Bible. The second word that is also translated hell in the Bible is the word Gehenna. Gehenna. And this is the most popular term for hell. It's used 12 times in the Greek New Testament, and it's sometimes translated the lake of fire. This is the eternal residence of the unsaved. The eternal residence of the unsaved. Now, the term Gehenna actually comes from an actual location on earth, the Valley of Hinnom, which is just south of Jerusalem. Many of you have been to Israel, and we'll be there. We'll look out. Right beyond the wall, there is a valley, the Valley of Hinnom. In the Old Testament times, under the evil Israelite kings Ahaz and Manasseh, it was the place that Israelites would actually offer their children as burnt sacrifices to God. A horrific place. Later on, it became a garbage dump. It was the place where the city would burn its refuse day and night, day and night. It was also where in that refuse would be the bodies of executed criminals. The stench there was unimaginable. You can imagine the sewage and dead bodies being offered up in a flame that never stopped. One can hardly imagine spending 5 minutes there, much less all eternity. But that is the phrase Jesus and the New Testament writers use to describe the eternal destiny of those who die without Christ. Remember Revelation 20, verse 15, and if any man's name was not found written in the book of life, he was cast into where? Gehenna, the lake of fire, to be tormented day and night forever and ever. The third word that is translated sometimes hell in your Bible is the word Hades. Hades, and that's the word we find here in Luke 16. Now, Hades is the temporary place of the unsaved. When an unbeliever dies, he goes not to the lake of fire, that's his final judgment, he goes to this temporary place. It's not purgatory, It is a place of actual suffering. Just like when a Christian dies, he doesn't go to the new heaven and new earth. That's still future. He goes into the presence of God to begin to experience God's blessing. Hades is the temporary place of the unsaved. And of course, we know in Revelation chapter 20, at the end of time, at the great white throne judgment, the Bible says, and death and Hades gave up the dead which were in them. That is, all of the unsaved who were waiting in Hades are placed before the great white throne. They are judged. And then listen to Revelation 20, verse 14. And death and Hades were thrown into the lake of fire. That is, they were moved from this temporary place to the eternal place. This is the second death, the lake of fire. The reason I mention this is, in this parable, Jesus is talking about the immediate place of the unsaved, Hades. When the rich man died, he went into Hades. But the things we're talking about that are true of Hades are also true of the eternal dwelling place for the unsaved, the lake of fire. What did Jesus teach about these places? Not only is hell an actual location, secondly, hell is a place of physical torment. It's a place of actual physical suffering. Look at verse 24. The rich man cried out and he said, Father Abraham, have mercy on me and send Lazarus to dip the tip of his finger in water and cool off for my tongue, for I am in agony in this flame. Some people try to turn down the temperature of hell, so to speak, by saying, well, no loving God could actually eternally torment people. That is just unthinkable. So many people, in an attempt to diminish the reality of hell, have embraced the doctrine of annihilationism. The idea that unbelievers, after they are judged, they're cast in the lake of fire where they are instantaneously destroyed. That is, they cease to exist. Is that what the Bible teaches? Well, actually, there are some words in the Bible that could support that doctrine, at least if you don't look at it very closely. For example, John 3:16, we all know, for God so loved the world that he gave his only son, that whoever believes in him shall not what? Perish, but have eternal life. Or Matthew 10:28, and do not fear those who kill the body, but are unable to kill the soul, but rather fear him who is able to destroy both the soul and the body in hell. Some people say, well, these words perish and destroy, they mean instantaneous destruction. So maybe hell isn't that bad after all. Maybe it means you just cease to exist. But I want you to think about those words perish and destroy. They don't always mean instantaneous destruction. For example, if you said the mountaineers perished from starvation when they got lost, does that mean they dropped dead after missing their first meal? No, it wasn't instantaneous. Starvation can take a long time, days, perhaps weeks. Or let's say I said, my wood deck was destroyed by the Texas sun. Does that mean that my wood deck on my patio just erupted in flames instantaneously and was gone? No, it's a long process it took to destroy that deck. What I'm saying to you is perish and destroy don't always mean instantaneous destruction. They can mean a destruction that goes over a long period of time. And in this case, the Bible teaches that period of time is eternity. Turn over, hold your place here, and turn over to Revelation 19, verse 20, where I show you, can show you with absolute certainty that unbelievers do not simply perish when they land in the lake of fire. Revelation 19:20, the setting for this, remember, is the second coming of Christ. And notice what he does to the beast, that is the Antichrist and the false prophet. And the beast was seized, and with him the false prophet who performed the signs in his presence by which he deceived those who had received the mark of the beast and those who worshipped his image. These two were thrown alive into the lake of fire, which burns with brimstone. Now, turn over to chapter 20, verse 10. It's 1,000 years later, after the millennium, after the final rebellion against God. And what does God do? And the devil who deceived them was thrown into the lake of fire and brimstone, where the beast and the false prophet are also. Now, the beast and false prophet were thrown in there 1,000 years ahead of time. But when it's Satan's turn to be thrown into the lake of fire, John says the beast and the false prophet are still alive. After 1,000 years of suffering, they are still there. And they will be tormented, verse 10 says, day and night forever and ever.

0: eternality of heaven as well. In Revelation 22, verse 5, John says, "And there shall no longer be any night, and they shall not have need of the light of the day or the light of the sun, because the Lord God shall illumine them, and they shall reign forever and ever." Do you see it? Same word that describes the eternality of hell is used to describe the eternality of heaven. Hell is a place of eternal suffering.
1: Once we deal with the realities of hell, we're far more motivated to pursue the glories of heaven. There's so much more to learn from this shocking passage in Luke 16 as we talk about the truth about eternity. 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
2: 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Now, if you'd prefer to write, here's that mailing address, P.O. Box 223-609, Dallas, Texas, 75222. Again, that's P.O. Box 223-609, Dallas, Texas, 75222. I'm David J. Mullins. Tomorrow, we'll open again to Luke chapter 16 to hear the conclusion of the message, The Truth About Eternity. So join us again Wednesday for Pathway to Victory. 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What if your next vacation changed the way you read your Bible forever?
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3: 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Hi, I'm Dawn Ray. Our own personal circumstances, or as I like to call them, our own personal headlines, can cause a lot of stress up and down throughout every day. Then we look at our community, our nation, our world, and that anxiety can really be on the rise. The Houston Chronicle pointed out that all of that anxiety, it's fueled by concerns about war, inflation, uncertainty. But the experts here in Houston broadly agree on the conditions, and that is things could be a lot worse. Houston in pretty good position, even though we find

0: ourselves in a somewhat weaker national environment. According to Colin Baker, he's the manager of economic research for the Greater Houston Partnership. It's an economic outlook event that took place last week. And he said, let's face it, nationwide, the story's kind of muddled, but the Houston story is strong. Now, whether we find ourselves strong or anxious, here's the truth. We have God's word to remind us who he is. Hebrews 13:8, Jesus Christ is the same yesterday, today, and forever. Draw closer.
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3: Prayer. You know, it's such a vital aspect of the Christian life. But let's be honest, do you ever find yourself struggling with regard to prayer? Do you get distracted when you're praying? Does your mind seem to wander so easily? One of the best ways to help your prayer life is to picture yourself before the throne of Almighty God. In your mind's eye, see God high and lifted up. See his face of love, forgiveness, and acceptance. 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As you begin to visualize your prayers going directly to the King, your mind will stay occupied and engaged. What a privilege to be able to share our burdens and needs with the Lord and have him respond to us. Let me encourage you to pray boldly and pray fervently. God loves to hear your voice before his throne. Now that's real hope.
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5: It's 82 and cloudy. Wind is from the south-southwest at 10 to 15 miles per hour. Tonight, mostly cloudy with a low in the mid-70s. Then tomorrow, thunderstorms with a high in the mid-80s. Tomorrow night, thunderstorms with a low in the low 70s. It's 82 and cloudy.

And good afternoon to you, and happy Tuesday, and welcome to The Journey Home. As we spend the next couple of hours in God's Word, hearing music, and I trust some words of hope and encouragement for you, no matter where you are on your journey, whether you're on your journey home, if you're already at home, or even on where you are on your journey in life. If you are a new believer or you have known Jesus Christ for a long time and have been a part of God's family, I trust that these words from God's Word will encourage you today right where you are. Well, it's 4 o'clock Central Time, and The Journey Home is on the air until 6 o'clock Central. So let's begin with music. And I always enjoy, as you begin the journey home after a long day, whatever you've been doing, just focusing on Jesus and taking a few moments to worship Him, because He is our great God, He is to be exalted, and He alone is worthy of our praise. So let's lift up His name and His voice today, for He is exalted.

That is one of my favorite hymns, My Jesus, I Love Thee. It was recently a hymn of the month, and you can go online to read this month's hymn, which is How Firm a Foundation, but you can also go online and read past hymns there as well. Very interesting stories of how these hymns have come to be written, and you can read those online at khcb.org. And our response in loving the Lord, loving Him because He first loved us. Words from 1 John 4. This is KHCB. It's The Journey Home. I'm Bonnie Bement, and I hope you can continue to worship with me this afternoon as we lift our voices in praise, exalting the Lord. And this wonderful hymn says, "Oh, for a thousand tongues to sing my great Redeemer's praise." So as you're driving or you're at home, just lift your voice in praise. Sing along with this wonderful hymn, "Oh, for a thousand tongues to sing."

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This is KHCB, and you're listening to The Journey Home as we bring you closer to Jesus Christ. It's 4:18 Central Time, and this next selection reminded me that coming up this Thursday, it's the National Day of Prayer, and it's the 75th anniversary of this day that is set aside for the entire nation to pause and pray. There's a theme each year, and this year it is Glorify God Among the Nations, Seeking Him in All Generations. And this year it's based on 1 Chronicles 16:24, which says, Tell of His glory among the nations, His wonderful deeds among all the peoples. And so we're being called upon to pray on Thursday in remembrance of what God has done and being thankful for so many things, but praying as well for our country, praying for our churches and pastors, praying for our families, praying for children, many different things to pray for. There will be events going on in many locations. You can go online to nationaldayofprayer.org, put in your city and state, and then it will show where those events are taking place. Quite a few in the Houston area. Many are at 12 noon. Others are in the evening. Some of those will include Bel Air and Friendswood. Also, an early morning one in the Fulshear-Simonton area at 8 a.m. In Sugarland at noon. In Stafford, Needville, Richmond-Rosenberg in the evenings at 7. But that information online at nationaldayofprayer.org. So as we prepare for that day, let us take a moment and pray as we can come boldly at any time to the throne of grace and have a sweet hour of prayer.

What a wonderful fact and promise to know that God never changes. We often change, but He never does. He is a God who is unchanging, who's always the same, a God who loves us with an everlasting love that never changes, a God who will never leave us that never changes, a God who is preparing a place for all who put their trust in Him that will never change. And so we give thanks to God today that He never changes. It's 4:31 Central Time as you're listening to The Journey Home. And as you draw closer to the Lord Jesus Christ, there are ways to do that. And KHCB has a few helps along the way, including the Draw Closer devotional that's available online to download for free at khcb.org. A 30-day devotional that you can read at any time and start over again with many promises from God's Word and words of encouragement. As we continue on the journey home, let's continue to keep our eyes on the Lord and be reminded that it is only in Christ that we do have salvation as we put our trust in Him. As Point of Grace reminds us, it is in Christ alone that our hope is found.

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The Lord is near to all who call on Him. Let this bookmark remind you that God is present. He is with you. 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

0: expressing our gratitude, our songs of hallelujah to the Lord each and every day. This is KHCB. It's 4:48 Central Time on the journey home as we give thanks to God for many, many things. And each day, Johnny encourages us with a word from Scripture and many things to be thankful for, even in our circumstances. So let's have a moment with Johnny.
1: Hi, I'm Johnny Erickson Tata, and I remember the time my husband Ken said early on in our marriage, "I give up. I can't do this. I'm trapped." My caregiving routines had pushed Ken to the end of his strength, but his story is not uncommon. John was in a similar situation, providing care for his disabled wife, Alyssa, and John was discouraged. Although both Ken and John wanted to give up, they both read Psalm 27, where it says, "Wait on the Lord, be of good courage, and he shall strengthen your heart. Wait, I say, on the Lord." John also reached out to Johnny and friends, and we sent him some resources. And my wonderful husband even sent John a great article he wrote for husband caregivers. It must have helped, because not long ago, Alyssa emailed us to thank us for the encouragement we gave her and John. Are you caregiving and in need of renewed strength? Well, guess what? We're here to help. Just visit johnnyandfriends.org.

0: Faithful Heart, reminding us of the Lord's Prayer. And the reminder to you that Thursday is the National Day of Prayer. 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
1: We're reminded in James 4:8 to draw near to God, and He will draw near to you. That word will, that's a promise. Not a maybe, it's a promise. He will draw near to you. 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And like James said, He will draw near to you.
0: And right now on the area roadways, CC Traffic reporting some delays, especially on the Southwest Freeway, although the accident cleared inbound at South Rice. It's still stop and go from Fountain View. And also stalled vehicles causing delays on the North Freeway northbound and the East X Freeway northbound at Rankin. Cloudy tonight, a low of 70. Cloudy and expecting a 40% chance of rain tomorrow. It's 5 o'clock.
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A wonderful hymn of praise. Come thou fount of every blessing, tune my heart to sing thy grace, streams of mercy never ceasing, call for songs of loudest praise. Beautiful hymn that we sing and have been singing since 1760, and praising the Lord and having that song of praise each and every day because of his mercy, because of his grace, and being reminded to always praise him and to be reminded of his help, of his peace, and his hope. Well, good afternoon. 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

Hi, I'm Doug Finner, Director of IT at KHCB, and one of the biggest lessons I learned from my mom was to place my trust in God in every situation. Raising us kids wasn't exactly easy, but she trusted God through it all, in the good times and the difficult ones. And over time, she taught me to do the same, to lean on Him, especially when life gets hard. That's a lesson I still carry with me today. Happy Mother's Day from KHCB.

0: Let everything that has breath praise the Lord. All creatures of our God and King, lift up your voice and with us sing. As we lift our voice today and sing praise to the Lord, as we bless Him and worship Him, as the hymn says, worshiping Him in humbleness. This is KHCB, and it's The Journey Home. We have about another half hour of music and encouragement from God's Word. This week's memory verse, some promises and encouragement for you, found in Isaiah 26 and verse 3. Thou wilt keep him in perfect peace, whose mind is stayed on thee, because he trusteth in thee. Isaiah 26, 3. The Lord, this is His promise to us, that He will keep us in perfect peace, whose mind is stayed on Thee, because He trusteth in Thee. May we keep our mind on Him. May we continue to trust Him and continue to draw closer. Time coming up on 5:30 Central Time as we pause to hear some thoughts from God's Word, some words of promise and hope for you today, and then continue with music right here on KHCB.
1: This is John MacArthur. Join me for today's Portraits of Grace. Jesus instructed us to pray for God's kingdom to come on earth as it is in heaven. The word He used for kingdom speaks of rule or reign, so He was telling us to pray that God's rule would be as apparent on earth as it is in heaven. Currently, sin and rebellion plague the earth, but when Christ's kingdom comes in its fullness, that will cease forever. Oh, what a day that will be. In the meantime, take every opportunity to promote the kingdom through prayer and faithful ministry. And rejoice in knowing that Christ will someday reign in victory and be fully glorified. This is John MacArthur encouraging you to live as portraits of grace.
2: Breakpoint, a daily look at an ever-changing culture through the lens of unchanging truth. For the Colson Center, I'm John Stone Street. In an X post on April the 14th, Tucker Carlson declared this, quote, "The people in charge don't want you to know this, but Muslims love Jesus. Islam reveres him as a major prophet and messenger of the Lord, believes he performed miracles, and states that he will return to earth to defeat the Antichrist," end quote. Well, this is a claim often made by Muslim apologists. After all, Jesus features prominently in the Quran. However, the Jesus described in the Quran and affirmed by Muslims is not the same Jesus who is proclaimed in the Gospels. According to Islam, Jesus was a miracle-working prophet who was the son of a virgin and whose second coming will usher in the apocalypse. Some Muslims further claim that Jesus was a Muslim. Now, of course, Islam came along some 600 years after Jesus did, but Muslims believe that Jesus followed the true, uncorrupted faith of Abraham, whom they herald as a patriarch of Islam. For example, Jesus prayed with his head to the ground, like Muslims do, they claim, and called God by the Semitic word for God. They also point to the fact that Jesus did not eat pork, was circumcised, washed before prayer, and kept fasts. In all of this, according to Muslims, he submitted his will to God, which is the meaning of what it is to be a Muslim. Now, of course, the examples that supposedly show Jesus as a Muslim are a combination of biblical misunderstanding and selective reading. For example, Jesus also spoke of praying while standing up, as well as on his knees. When Jesus cried out to God using some variation of El, Eli, or Eloi, he was using a common word for God from that time and place. He did not refer to God as Allah, the Arabic word, because he spoke Aramaic along with maybe Greek. Ceremonial concerns like diet and washing, those were also Jewish practices and not unique to Islam. Though a few statements about Jesus in the Quran do align with what we know from the Bible, many other parts do not. For instance, it's claimed that Jesus spoke as a baby and created a living bird out of clay as a child. Other examples are far more outlandish. For example, Muslims do not believe that Jesus died on the cross, but was, and I quote, "only made to appear so." And since he did not die, he also did not rise from the dead, which of course is a central claim in all of the Gospels about who Jesus was and what he did. And most importantly, according to Islam, Jesus was not God in the flesh. As the late Christian apologist Nabil Qureshi realized during his own journey to Christ from Islam, The so-called Jesus loved by faithful Muslims is not the same Jesus as the Jesus told about in the Bible, nor even the Jesus of history. Of course, remaking Jesus into our own image has a long and storied history. In the end, all idols are, at least according to the psalmist, both sinful and also powerless. But it's also true that remaking Jesus into some other image is unnecessary. As scholars like Richard Bauckham have insisted, we have eyewitness testimony about who Jesus is from Matthew and from John. We have reliable reporting in Mark and Luke from those who actually lived and walked with Jesus. You see, the Gospels carry far more weight than any caricature we can imagine, and it's reasonable to believe in their witness as being both genuine and accurate. The true story of the Jesus of history is not in celebrity or political endorsements, nor is it in the caricatures of other religions. It's only and truly found in the Gospels. For the Colson Center, I'm John Stone Street with Breakpoint. Today's Breakpoint was co-authored by Dr. Timothy Padgett. And for more resources or to share this commentary with others, go to colsoncenter.org/radio.

0: Haven and Chris Tomlin reminding us of the cross and of what Christ did for us there because of what he did, because he died, taking our sin upon him, taking our place. We can have eternal life. And as the hymn says, we can be happy all the day because he paid the price, and eternal life is a free gift for us, putting your trust in Jesus Christ today. Helping you to draw closer to Jesus, your Savior, and to be reminded of his gift to you. This is KHCB at 5:45 Central Time. 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
1: After speaking to a group of single young adults, I asked them if they had any questions. A young girl stood and candidly asked, "I'm not a very obedient person. What should I do about this?" I thought to myself, "You dear, honest girl, you have just summed up the human race. I'm not a very obedient person either, and neither is anyone else in this room." The prophet Isaiah said it like this, "We all, like sheep, have gone astray. Each of us has turned to his own way." Yes, I want my way. It's the biggest struggle of my life, doing what God wants each moment instead of what I want. It takes courage and faith to put your life in God's hands and obey him completely. If you, like the young girl, are not a very obedient person, try this advice. When you wake, offer your whole self to God, soul and body, thoughts and purposes and desires, to be for that day what he wills. Turn over to him the foundation of your will, the heart. He says, "My son or daughter, give me your heart." And who would ever be more trustworthy with your heart than the God who made you and sacrificed his son so that you might have a relationship with him? God, more than anyone else, wants the best for you. After all, he loves you. Obeying God sometimes feels like jumping off a high dive. "Here we go, Lord, whee!" But remember, when you abandon yourself to him, you jump right into the ocean of his love. He is there to catch you and hold you. Take the plunge with a daring heart into the arms of his love, and he will make sure you are safe in life's deep waters. When you get right down to it, what more secure place could there be?
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trusting, obeying the Lord to be happy in Jesus. Before that, the song Press On. Words from Paul in Philippians chapter 3, and he encourages us to forget what lies behind and reach forth to the things that are before and press on toward the mark for the prize of the upward call of God in Christ Jesus. As we continue to press on in our journey with the Lord each and every day. Words from Philippians 3. Well, thanks for joining me on the journey home today. And stay tuned as KHCB presents Bible teaching programs throughout the evening. Coming up in just a few minutes, Dr. David Jeremiah. 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The forecast calling for lows tonight, going down in the mid-70s under cloudy skies. And then rain is in the forecast for the next few days. A 50% chance of showers and thunderstorms tomorrow with a high of 85. 30% chance of rain tomorrow night. And then a 60% chance of thunderstorms on Thursday. A little cooler, highs in the mid-70s. Time coming up on 6 o'clock. 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

0: Hello, friends, and welcome once again to Sincerely Yours Time. Today we begin with a letter from a Houston listener who writes, "Dear KHCB staff, my brothers and sisters in Christ, just a few lines to check in with you all. I pray all is well with everyone and the network. 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Now I'm feeding what's feeding me, being truly blessed by it, KHCB. It is a blessing to so many listeners. The staff and network have been a godsend to me, especially in my time of testing. 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Thank you all. Signed, your sister in Christ." Well, thanks so much for your letter. We're glad that you took the time to check in with us, and we'll pray for you as you seek a new church home. In the meantime, we are grateful for the opportunity that we have to be a part of your life and to point you towards Christ each day. Again, thanks for checking in, and thank you for your donation to the ministry. Up next, a note from a listener in Brownfield, Texas. 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They write, "Dear KHCB, thank you for being able to continue Christian radio. Help bring peace of mind, especially people by themselves. Also wisdom and joy. 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Grateful for your note. Thank you so much for being a part of the KHCB family and for standing with us in the ministry that not only serves you, but so many others that are listening around the world to KHCB. That's how God has sustained the work here at KHCB for over 64 years. Grateful for your friendship with the ministry. Friends, if you would like to write to us, I do want to encourage you to do that today. Maybe you want to share with us how it was that God led you to KHCB. Maybe a testimony about how God has used the ministry in your life. Or perhaps you just want to share a favorite program or two with us. 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Well, here we are now several days into the month of May, but I do want to take a look back here and show you that we did have $65 that was added to our total here for the month of April, getting closer to closing out the books on the month of April. But our total now for April, $230,317. 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As we have turned the page and entered into the month of May, I'm pleased to tell you that we received $13,041 for the ministry today, $105 donated to the Pete Steigerwald Legacy Fund. So that is our May total, $13,041. Our budget for this month is $350,000, which means that $337,064 is still needed to reach our monthly operational budget. 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
2: 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From God, I Need Some Answers, here's David to conclude his message, What Is My Self-Worth?
3: People debate that question about self-worth in educational institutions, in the psychiatrist's office, sometimes at church, at small groups, and wherever they get together. What is my worth? How do I know what I'm worth? And of course, the world sends many false messages that really mess people up. The Bible tells us that your self-worth is based upon God, not upon you. And what God says you are, you are. And the Bible is very affirmative in that respect. Today is part two of What is My Self-Worth, and we'll get to it in just a moment. Let me remind you that Turning Point produces not only radio and television and internet messages, but we produce a monthly magazine that has been read by hundreds of thousands of people over the years. Today it is mailed out to over 300,000 families every month, and many other people download the biblical material for their daily devotions. We'd love for you to get this magazine. If you're not already receiving it, please ask for it when you get in touch with us, and we'll see that you get on the list for the next edition. I know it will add value to your walk with the Lord and be an encouragement to you every day. Now, here is part two of our discussion that we began yesterday. What is my self-worth? Psalm 139.
4: Here is the way God knows you. Number one, God knows what you do. In verse 2, he says, Lord, you know my down sittings and my uprisings. This is a reference to the activity of life. It is an Old Testament expression that talks about the routine of life, the going in and the coming out. God knows your activities. In essence, David is saying that God knew him in his active life and in his passive life. God knew what he did. Secondly, God knows what you think. Notice verse 2, you understand my thoughts afar off. The psalmist says, before you ever think your thoughts, God knows what they are. God knows your subconscious life, and that is why we read in the New Testament that your Father knoweth what things ye have need of even before you ask. God knows what you think. And thirdly, the psalmist says, God knows where you go. He says in verse 3, you comprehend my path and my lying down and are acquainted with all my ways. God knows all about your habits and what things you have need of, and God knows all that's going on in your life. Number 4, God knows what you say. Verse 4 says, for there is not a word on my tongue, O Lord, but you know it altogether. And finally, God knows what you need. In verse 5, it says, you have hedged me behind and before and laid your hand upon me. This is an Old Testament idiom that is rich in imagery. He says, you have hedged me in like a city that is under siege. You are providing for and caring for me even when you do not realize it. He knows your past. Thou hast hedged me in from behind. He knows your future. Thou hast hedged me in before. And he knows your present. You have your hand on me right now. So stop and think about it for a moment. How important are you? God knows you. He knows what you do, what you think, where you go, what you say, what you need. And when David thought about this, it was so overwhelming to him that we read in verse 6, he said, such knowledge is too wonderful for me. It is high and I cannot attain it. David said, there was only one thing left for me to do when I finally realized, God, that you knew me. And out of all the billions of souls on this earth, you knew me better than I know myself, better than I am known by anybody else, that God, you know me. He said, it is so wonderful. I can do nothing but fall down and worship. You know, sometimes truth about God is like that. There's no way to respond to it. There's no way to write a critique of it. When you just finally understand it, you just want to fall on your knees and say, God, you are too wonderful. How can I comprehend it? So the next time you're wondering about your own self-worth, if you're a believer in Jesus Christ, you can pull your shoulders back and say, hey, God knows me. He knows me. But the second thing the psalmist wants us to understand is that God is near you. He not only knows you, he is near you. For in these next 6 verses, he asks the questions, where can I go from your spirit? Or where can I flee from your presence? Quite often these verses have been used as an evangelistic thrust to help us understand that we can never get away from the hound of heaven, that he will chase us down the corridors of life until finally he catches us, and that like Jonah of old, we can never get on a ship that will take us away from God. He will always find us. And that's true. But there's a wonderful, positive application of this portion of God's word as well. For what David, I believe, is talking about is not so much the pursuing God, but the present God. He is saying to us that God is everywhere. He is not everything, that's pantheism, but God is everywhere. And in his poetic style, he researches the universe as if to go through a checklist and find out if there's any place that he could imagine where God might not be. He says, I've gone to the heavens and I've gone to Sheol, and God, you are there. Here are the two extremes, the heights of heaven and the depths of Sheol, the place of living in light and the abode of death and darkness. God, when I go there, you are there. And it surprises some of you, I know, to think of God in Sheol. But let me remind you, God will be with you wherever you go from now throughout eternity. Either as the one around whom you have wrapped your worship and love, or as the thought in your mind throughout eternal days of the one you rejected all the time you had a chance to know him. God will be in your mind forever, in heaven or in Sheol, says the psalmist. And then he adds, not only is God in the heights and in the depths, but he is in the east and in the west. There's a curious expression in this next verse. He says, if I take the wings of the morning, you are there. And if I dwell in the uttermost parts of the sea, even your hand shall be there. And if you study that in the language of the Hebrew, what you'll find out is that the wings of the morning are a reference to the east, where the sun comes up. And if I go to the furthest parts of the sea is a reference to the Mediterranean Sea, which was further west than Palestine. And David is looking at the universe as he sees it. And he says, God, you're in the east and you're in the west. I can't get away from you. You're everywhere. You're on the land and you're on the sea. And then he says, well, maybe if God could somehow be isolated to darkness and light, there would be a way that he could not be near us. But he goes on to say, if I say, surely the darkness shall fall on me, even the night shall be light about me. Indeed, the darkness shall not hide from you, but the night shines as the day. Now watch this. The darkness and the light are both alike to you. God, you're in the light and you're in the darkness, because with God there is no difference between light and darkness. And the point that the psalmist wants us to get is this. Listen up now. God is near you wherever you go. You can't get away from him. You can't go to a place where God is not. And I don't know what that does for you, but boy, I'll tell you what. If you get your worth from being near important people, you are near God, and he is near you. And what that means, and the exciting truth is, that he is immediately accessible to you wherever you go. When God designed to send his son into this world as his picture to us of who God is, a name was given to him that we cherish, especially at Christmas time. He's called what? Emmanuel. And what is that? God with us. God is with us. And the psalmist wants us to understand that you cannot hide from God, but he also wants us to understand that God is near us. So you get your self-esteem from the fact that God knows you and that God is near you. Here's the third one, and basically this is the centerpiece of the whole psalm. You get your self-esteem and your self-worth from this truth. God made you. He created you. You are the incredible creation of the infinite God. And I almost just took this section and put all the rest of it aside and just dealt with this, because what a wonderful truth it is. The psalmist says, oh God, you have formed me and my inward parts and covered me in my mother's womb. St. Augustine once wrote, he said, men go abroad to wonder at the height of the mountains and at the huge waves of the sea and the long courses of the rivers, at the vast compass of the ocean and at the circular motion of the stars, and they pass by themselves in their wonder. Isn't it interesting that in the first six verses, the psalmist is talking about God's omniscience. He knows everything. In the second section, he's talking about God's omnipresent. He is everywhere. And in this section, he's talking about God's omnipotence. He's all powerful. Now listen, when he wanted to use an illustration of his power, he didn't choose the vast universe with all of its stars and galaxies and planets, but he chose the crowning creation called man. And he says, let me show you how powerful is God. Let me show you man. And he says, man has been in the heart and thought of God from the very moment of his conception. God is involved with the conception of each of us. He says in verse 13, "For you have formed my inward parts and have covered me in my mother's womb." These words describe reproduction in some of the most meaningful and tender verses in all of the Bible. If we read them honestly, we understand that they contain the secret for an incredible sense of self-worth. Listen to me. God knew you before you were born, and He knows the moment when you were conceived. He knows the very beginning of your life. God was involved in it all. In every phase of development from that moment on, He is there. So I want to tell you something, in case you haven't heard it recently from this pulpit, that the human embryo is not the result of a biological accident. God is aware of the union of the sperm and the egg, and the attachment of the embryo to the uterine lining and the development of human life. And God formed the inward parts and arranged the genetic structure and possesses our reins, and God is in conception. And we believe that the Bible teaches that human life begins at that moment. And God knows about that human life, and God loves that human life from the very moment of that union. And that's why Christian people struggle so much with the liberalized views of taking that human life indiscriminately and destroying it. God was involved at the very moment of conception. There's a book written by Lewis Thomas called The Medusa and the Snail. It's about why people made such a fuss over test tube babies in England. And in this book, Thomas says, "The true miracle is the common union of the sperm and egg in a process that ultimately produces a human being." He said, "The mere existence of that cell should be one of the greatest astonishments in all of the earth." He said people ought to be walking around all day, all through their waking hours, calling to each other in endless wonderment, talking of nothing except that cell. He said if anyone ever does succeed in explaining it within my lifetime, I will charter a skywriting airplane, maybe a whole fleet of them, and send them aloft to write one great exclamation point after another around the sky until all my money runs out. He said, so incredible is that cell. Over 9 months, these cells divide up functions in exquisite ways. Billions of blood cells appear, millions of rods and cones, in all up to 100 million, million cells from a single fertilized ovum. And finally, a baby is born, glistening with liquid, already his cells cooperating. His muscles limber up in jerky, awkward moments and movements, and his face recoils at the harsh light and the dry air of his new environment. His lungs and vocal cords join in a first air-gulping yell. And within that clay-colored package of cells lies the miracle of human life. God was involved in the very beginning of it. God did it. And God is involved with the development of it. He says, "I will praise you, for I am fearfully and wonderfully made. Marvelous are your works, and that my soul knows very well." Do you know that the psalmist tells us that God protects, even at birth, our individuality? The word wonderfully in that little phrase, fearfully and wonderfully made, do you know what that word means? The word literally in the Hebrew language means you are fearfully and differently made. And you know, we can look around and we can joke about this sometimes. We can say, boy, is she different. Or boy, is he different. Let's face it, we're all different. There has never been two human beings created anything alike. God has made us fearfully and uniquely. We are all stamped with our own special genetic code that sets us apart from every other human being on the face of God's earth. And out of the billions of people, the billions of souls, God made certain that every one of us would be special, wonderfully, uniquely made. My friend Don Wurtzen, who is a pianist and a songwriter, wrote a little song about this verse, and I never even knew it was around until I was studying for this message, but I love the words of this. This is what he wrote. Fearfully and wonderfully made, I'm unique, one of a kind. Fearfully and wonderfully made, my beginning was God's design. He was with me before my birth and formed my being with care. I'm a person of infinite worth, a masterpiece beyond compare. Fearfully and wonderfully made, I'm woven in his tapestry. Fearfully and wonderfully made, I'm created for eternity. His imprint is seen everywhere, and he has plans for me. In secret, he knew I was there, a mystery of God's decree. Fearfully and wonderfully made, I'm woven as his tapestry. Fearfully and wonderfully made, I'm created for eternity. That's true. You wonder, do you have any worth? Well, let me tell you something. When God got done with you, he took the blueprint and tore it up and threw it away, and he said, I'll never make another one just like him, just like her again. If value is in scarcity, you are worth a ton, because there isn't anyone like you anywhere. And as you age, you will become more and more valuable. Now, I don't know about that part, but the rest of it's true. You're uniquely God's protected creation. And then not only does he protect your individuality, but he protects your identity in the whole process of life. In verse 15, he says this, my substance was not hid from thee when I was made in secret and curiously wrought in the lower parts of the earth. The word substance here is a key word. It means frame. It refers to the complete structure of the adult person. According to David, now listen up, according to David, the full-grown body had actually been planned, designed, and programmed when it was not even large enough to be visible in the unseen parts of the earth, says David. Before you were born, the whole genetic plan of exactly what you would be as an adult was set by God. And scientists in molecular biology have not too long ago discovered this, and we call it DNA. And I've read so much about this. I mean, I feel like bowing down and worshiping God a whole new way. I discovered some incredible things. Do you know that in every cell of your body, there is enough information to recreate your adult person as if there were no other cell necessary? And that every time that cell divided in the process of your growth, all of that information was contained in each cell that was a part of the division. And there is so much information in each cell that if they just had the one, they could recreate your whole adult person. And someone has reasoned that if all of the instructions in one cell, in the genetic code, in the DNA of one cell, if all of those instructions were written out, it would take 1,600 page books to put all that information down in writing. God put it in a cell that no one could see except with magnification. And it's in every cell in your body. It's incredible. In fact, the DNA strands are so fine and so unique that if you put them all together from one human body, they would fit into a size of an ice cube. And yet, if you spread them out end to end, they would go from the earth to the sun and back 400 times. That's how much information is in one cell of the human body. God did it. And he did it so that you would have your identity. You are unique. You are individually precious to God. And not only does he protect your individuality and protect your identity, in the very process, he protects your importance. He says, you are so important that all of your days were written in his book before one of them came to be. Isn't that incredible? God knew everything about you before you ever started out in life, and he has your whole life charted. He knows everything there is to know about you. You are so important to him. Well, there's one last thing I want to tell you about your self-esteem. Let's review for just a moment. How do I know I'm important? Hey, he knows me. He knows me. What I do, what I say, what I think, where I go, he knows it all. Number two, he's near me. Wherever I go, he's there. He makes sure never to let me get very far away. Number three, he made me. Whatever I am, I've got no reason to complain. I just have every option to take what God has given me and max it out for his glory, use my ability the best I can, because God made me distinct from every other person, and he did the same for you. But here's the most incredible thing, and I want you just to read verses 17 and 18 with me. You say, well, that's great theology, Pastor, and I'm glad to know that, but here's something for right now. How precious also are your thoughts to me, O God. How great is the sum of them. If I should count them, they would be more in number than the sand. When I awake, I am still with you. Your self-esteem comes from the fact that God knows you, that God is near you, that God made you. But watch now. Your self-esteem comes from the fact that God, right now, at this very moment, listen to me, he is thinking of you. In the great mind of God, he is thinking of you. Did you ever call somebody you love who's a long way away? And what do you say to that person? Just want you to know, I'm thinking of you. If you can't be in somebody's presence all the time, it's good to be in their thoughts. But the psalmist says, we're in God's presence and we're in his thoughts. And the psalmist says, the way God thinks of us is so incredible that he can't comprehend it. He said, if I tried to number up the ways you think concerning me, I wouldn't be able to do it. But God, even when I'm not aware that you're thinking of me because I go to sleep. But God, you never sleep. All during the time that I'm sleeping, you're thinking of me. And when I wake in the morning, there you are. And your thoughts are of me. I want to tell you something. You are so valuable and so incredibly important to God that he knows you and he stays near you and he made you and he's right now thinking of you. God has you in his mind and in his heart. You are only man in relation to God. And Psalm 139 is God's loving smile to you. You are okay. He knows you. He's near you. He made you. He's thinking of you. You're worthy because God is smiling on you today.
3: Amen. Well, thank you for being with us today as we finished up this study on the question, what is my self-worth? Tomorrow, we're going to talk about another how can I question, how can I be happy? And Psalm 1 tells us what blessedness is and how to accept it. We'll talk about that tomorrow and Thursday. You know, in a world that can often feel barren and uncertain and lonely, we once again return to the Psalms and find a proven roadmap to step into biblical and true flourishing. 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We'll see you next time.
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1: One verse, one moment. God speaking into your day. Here's the KHCB verse of the week. From Isaiah 26:3. Thou wilt keep in perfect peace, whose mind is stayed on thee, because he trusteth in thee. Carry this verse with you this week. 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
5: 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Ed, this report from a listener comes through our staff in Ukraine. Quoting the listener, you sow the seed in my heart. He's a 41-year-old man who started listening to FEBC on the radio 2 years ago. Well, last year he accepted Jesus as his Savior and then recently wrote to thank our prayer helpline for the programs that inspired him so greatly. And they ask that we pray for this listener as he grows in his walk with the Lord and that others in his community would even discover the love of Jesus.
6: I love that testimony, Wayne. It takes me to Mark chapter 4. The kingdom of God is as if a man should scatter seed on the ground. He sleeps and rises night and day. The seed sprouts and grows. He knows not how. The earth produces by itself first the blade, then the ear, and a full grain in the ear. FEBC scatters the seeds through our broadcasts where we're talking about the gospel of Christ. We don't know where the seed will fall, but we trust in the Lord that it will fall in the right places and through prayer that our voices and our language are such that when people hear that, just like the seed, it produces a crop of believers in Jesus Christ in even difficult places like Ukraine, where the war rages and anxiety thrives, yet the peace of the gospel of Jesus Christ is offered to our listeners, and many come to faith.
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We greet our friends everywhere with Chapter 22 of Brand from the Burning, the story of Methodist founder John Wesley. This is another in the series Stories of Great Christians that is brought to you by the Moody Bible Institute of

0: In those days, it was getting less and less simple for John Wesley and his brother Charles to proclaim the name of Jesus wherever and whenever they chose. In 1742, open persecution broke out against the Methodists, rioting at their meetings, organized by the local gentry and encouraged by the local clergy. In 42, John went back to Epworth for a visit. He put up for the night in an old inn down the road from the rectory. It was Saturday night, and the next morning...
1: Well, the old place hasn't changed much. Pub at the corner, the pink flowers out in front, Gilkey shutters still flapping and banging. Even the swamp still smells the same. Like the foundry's cellar before we cleaned it out. And yet there's something about Epworth country. The black rushes against the sky, flat. Oh, it's great to be back. There's the same boat. Well, sure, it's old Jeremy. Jeremy, hello!
2: Hey, who is it?
1: Hello there, Jeremy. Don't you remember me?
2: Why, it's the rector's boy. What are you doing back in these parts?
1: Travelling through. Had to stop.
2: Well. Quite grown much since I seen you last.
1: You have, around the middle. Still fetching up the old boat, eh?
2: Oh, I'll have a shipshape come spring. She's my bread and butter, you know. Say, it's a feast for my eyes to see you, John Wesley. Once in a while, we hear things about you.
1: I expect you do.
2: Yeah, we hear fine things about you. You're preaching to us this morning?
1: I might. Just on my way up to introduce myself to your new rector.
2: Oh, I'll get busy and spread the word around.
1: Jeremy, it's good to be back.
2: Boy, it's good to have you back. Why, I remember when you was a little bawling brother, six or so. I was at the fire, you know, when they plucked you right out of the flames. Your ma cried and cried over you and called you her brand plucked from the burning. Yes, that's it, that's what it was. God rest your soul.
1: That was a long time ago, Jeremy.
2: Yes, it was. Oh, I'd better get the buster now and spread the word around that you're here.
1: Well, I'm not sure that I'll preach. Be careful what you tell.
2: Oh, I help you do. I don't understand one word of that man's eye sound and words. You better preach. Get now, get on up the road to the rectory.
1: You've changed this study completely, Brother Romley. But one thing's the same, the desk. My father always kept it as close to the fire as he could. Stays chilly here till June, doesn't it?
3: One becomes acclimated to the Epworth climate.
1: And fond of it. Or at least affectionate. Oh, it's great to be back. Oh, you've re-bricked the fireplace.
3: Yes.
1: Tight little house. Good roof, too. Well, Brother Romley, I didn't come here this morning to talk about the old days. I came here to offer to help you in the morning service.
3: I see.
1: Now I can preach, or take the prayers if you wish. I'd rather preach, of course.
3: It's no surprise to me that you would. I was forewarned as soon as I heard that you were in town.
1: I think I have exactly the right message for the people. On the way up the road, I met old Jeremy, and it came to me that...
3: My answer is negative, Mr. Wesley.
1: What?
3: Mr. Wesley, I do not wish you to set one foot in the Epworth pulpit.
1: But this is my home. This was my father's parish. I served here for more than a year.
3: And for that, the shame is greater.
1: But I expected... That's why I stopped here.
3: You expected?
1: All night, last night in the inn, I could hardly sleep. Thinking how it would be to mount the steps again. To look down into the faces of men like old Jeremy.
3: No.
1: But, Brother Romley, I know these people. I know what they need. They need the gospel.
3: Each Sunday they hear a decent and orderly dissertation on religious matters as held by the Church of England.
1: I know that. But they need something more. They need to know that Jesus Christ really died for them. Working people, common laborers, fensmen. That's what I want to preach.
3: Mr. Wesley, you've come here in the spirit and with the language of a missionary going to the most ignorant heathen.
1: But that's just it.
3: Asking me to lend you my pulpit in order that you might instruct my parishioners. Perhaps for the first time, as you imply, in the true gospel of Christ. Stay in your own parish, Mr. Wesley.
4: Brother Ramley, the whole world is my parish.
3: Nonsense. I've heard rumors that you and your uneducated preacher say that. So you think you have the right to disregard the authority of a legally appointed ecclesiastic in his own parish?
4: I obey a higher authority.
3: An inner compulsion to meddle. This is the voice you obey.
4: I proclaim the wonderful name of our Master, and salvation through him.
3: As you see it.
4: As I know it. As I have the complete assurance of truth.
3: Then my pulpit is barred to you. You may attend church in Epworth, if you can do so without speaking out or inciting a mob.
4: On what grounds?
3: On the grounds that you have no right or license to walk in any parish and preach in it as you would to heathen. Your preaching encourages dangerous emotional enthusiasm, which has far-reaching disastrous results. And furthermore, Mr. Wesley, I do not at all like your condemnation of all hard liquors and simple pleasures. For these reasons, I bar you from the Epworth pulpit, Mr. Wesley.
5: Waiters, Mr. Wesley. Look, Heidi. It's Mr. Wesley.
6: Well, Mrs. Gilkey, how are you? And your sister, good to see you. How is that liver ailment been?
5: Oh, what a memory he has. Oh, Mr. Wesley, we'd be so glad to see you back. I said to Ida the other day, now that John Wesley, he have made a man of himself, he have. We always knew you was too big for us here.
6: Now I was fond of a good many Upworth folks. Saw old Jeremy this morning.
5: Ah, mending his boat like that tide was going to take it away from him. He's a one, and they don't change. Well, I'm glad you feel that way. There were some folk here, but there always will be. Say, you're preaching this morning?
6: No.
5: No? Don't you know you're about?
6: Yes.
5: You not preaching? You know why you see so many people going into the church? It's because they think you're preaching, they do. You're not preaching. It's a pity it is. That's why they're here. They come to hear you, Mr. Wesley, and you're not preaching.
3: Beloved, my sermon for this morning has been changed due largely to some unexpected events in the parish. Perhaps you will understand when I announce that my sermon subject will be Quench Not the Spirit. Quench Not the Spirit. A most provocative subject.

0: exposing the privacy of one's own family and household affairs in the market square. This is religious enthusiasm, and it is unquestionably condemned.
1: Well, Idy, what did you understand today?
2: Not much. Not much at all, Alice.
1: I wish could have been Mr. Wesley up there. There's a lot of disappointed folks walking out of this church today, I'll tell you that, Idy.
2: I know, Alice.
1: They come to hear their own what grew up in their own village preach, and even them that didn't hold much to his father, too. And what do they get? Get a mess of long words and fanciness.
2: There he goes, Alice. There goes Mr. Wesley. Look at him across the churchyard there. Whatever is he doing?
1: I don't know, all by himself, like that poor lamb.
2: He's looking for something on the ground, I do believe.
1: Let's go talk to him a bit, Idy. Cheer him up,
2: Alice,
1: a mite.
2: Do you know what it is he's looking for?
1: Over there in the churchyard? No, I don't.
2: He is looking for his father's headstone, he is.
1: No. You're right.
2: He's gone by it.
1: He's coming back. There. No?
2: He's got it now.
1: Oh, poor lamb.
2: Whatever is he going to do?
1: He oughtn't to be alone. Let's get over there. Hurry up, Idy. There are the Robinsons. They see him, too. And here come the Cavendishes. Hurry along, Idy. Oh, poor lamb.
3: Yes, I know.
4: Friends, Mrs. Gelke, Mr. and Mrs. Cavendish, all of you. This morning I was not allowed to preach in your church. That's right, I was barred from the pulpit. You remember my father, all of you, don't you? He was a good churchman, wasn't he? A staunch Church of England man? There was never a doubt of it, was there?
5: He's loyal to the king.
4: So, my friends, I take my stand here by his tombstone. Right beneath my feet, my father is buried. And right here, this evening at 8, I will preach the truth from God's word. Barred from the pulpit, I'll preach in the field by my father's tombstone.
1: Look at him, Idy.
2: Word got around, it did.
1: Thanks to old Jeremy.
2: And you, Alice.
1: I won't say no to that. We got a crowd to hear him, we have.
2: Half the village or more.
1: And why not? His own father christened most of them, I wager.
2: Alice, he's getting ready to begin.
1: The poor lamb standing there by his father's grave.
4: Friends, I never saw a congregation this big in Epworth. I feel very humble, but I come to preach the gospel to you, and so I feel proud as well. It's a simple gospel, salvation from sin through faith in Jesus Christ. And my text is this: the kingdom of heaven is not meat and drink, but righteousness and peace and joy in the Holy Ghost.
6: For an entire week, John preached daily on that same spot, and almost everyone in the village of Epworth heard him. And after it was all over, John wrote in his journal,
7: "How wise a God is our God! There could not have been so fit a place under heaven where this should befall me. It was my father's house, the place of my birth, and the very place where I had lived so long as a Pharisee."
6: And so we conclude chapter 23 of Brand from the Burning, the story of Methodist founder John Wesley. This is another in the series Stories of Great Christians, which came to you transcribed from the Moody Bible Institute of Chicago.

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1: It's 81 and cloudy. Wind is from the south at 10 to 15 miles per hour. Tonight, mostly cloudy with a low in the mid-70s. Then tomorrow, thunderstorms with a high in the mid-80s. Tomorrow night, thunderstorms with a low in the low 70s. It's 81 and cloudy.

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2: What do you mean we don't talk
3: anymore?
2: When
3: was the last time we sat down and just had a conversation?
2: For crying out loud! What do you think we're doing now? I could be watching the game, I could be playing the computer.
3: Watch your silly game, okay?
2: Fine!
3: Alone.
2: I usually do.
1: Well, maybe you and your spouse know conflict like that all too well. Like you've memorized that pattern and those habits and the dance steps. And every time you have a disagreement or a tough issue to navigate, there you are again. If you can relate, we have some hope and practical help for you today on Focus on the Family with Jim Daly. I'm John Fuller, and thanks for joining us.
4: You know, how many couples have these disagreements, and then hours later, days later, you're going, what was our problem? What were we talking about? What we
1: were
4: fighting about?
1: Remember, yeah.
4: You can remember the intensity of it, but oftentimes you don't even remember what the noun of the trouble was. You know, what was the subject? And that's because we're reacting out of a dysfunction somewhere that we learned. I mean, it's a trigger, right? Mm-hmm. And we're pushing each other's buttons. That's one of the things I am way too good at with Jean, at pushing that button. And I feel bad about it, but it's almost like a reflex. You know, when she says something to me, I just go bing, and then boom, she reacts to that, and then off to the races we go.
1: Yeah.
4: Now, you would think after being married 39 years, we'd have some of this figured out. And we do, and we're getting better, but it still comes up. You know, it just pops its ugly head, and then we got to say, I'm sorry, will you forgive me, which is all good. But why not go there in the first place, right? And today we're going to give you some tools to be able to recognize those patterns in your life and then how to maybe respond with the adult brain that God has given us.
1: Yeah, Ron and Nan Deal are here. Ron is back here. He's joined us a number of times for a variety of conversations. He's a marriage and family therapist, probably best known for his work with step families. His wife, Nan, is a former teacher and travels, and they speak together at marriage conferences. And together, they've written a terrific resource called The Mindful Marriage, Create Your Best Relationship Through Understanding and Managing Yourself. And you can learn more about our guests and get a copy of this resource. The details are at focusonthefamily.com/broadcast.
4: Ron, welcome back. Nan, welcome for the first time. It's great to have you.
5: Thank you. It's good to be here.
4: It's always a little more difficult when the spouse shows up for this kind of interview, right?
6: It's going to be real.
4: Because we sound so brilliant as husbands or as just a wife.
6: Yes.
4: But when we're together,
5: right,
4: it's accountability time.
6: That's right.
4: I think Jean might say, yeah, you could write the book, The Mindless Marriage. So no. No, Jean would never say that, but I might think that she's thinking that, but it's so true. Why? Let's start right there. Why us, I would say mature Christians walking with the Lord a long time, how do we still fall prey to these kind of traps that we should be, like Paul says, renewing our mind day after day?
6: Right.
4: I've probably been a Christian for 8,000 days of my life, maybe more.
5: Mm-hmm.
4: And sometimes I still don't know the right way to respond.
6: You guys, we have learned so much about how the brain and body, soul works in the last 20 years. Neuroscience has taught us a tremendous amount about the brain and how it functions. You mentioned 39 years. Nan and I have been married 39 years. We tell our audience